0: This is The Daily. I'm Natalie Kitroev. Back to my conversation with Eric Schmidt about the weapons shortage that is leaving U.S. troops vulnerable. So, Eric, what we've seen over and over is that the Iranian side has just been consistently able to adapt, including, it sounds like, on this front.
1: That's right. And this really comes from lessons they learned in the last year or so. After that 12-day war back in June, the Iranians really did their homework. They basically said, we know another attack will be coming. We're going to decentralize much of our arsenal. And the way the Iranians are attacking, they do a barrage of a combination of drones, slower moving cruise missiles, and some of these very fast moving ballistic missiles. And the whole idea here is to see initially, can you overwhelm a particular site's defenses, whether it's a base or a refinery or whatever, because there's just so much coming at them. The other thing the Iranians have are specific ballistic missiles. They've been developing over the last year or so a maneuverable missile, at least a maneuverable warhead. That is, so as it starts coming back down toward a target and the defenses are locked onto what they think will be a kill, suddenly the incoming missile, you know, swerves and it goes in a different direction. And remember, again, the U.S. doctrine has been you use at least two, sometimes even three of these interceptors to go after these incoming missiles. Well, you can just see if it's a major attack, you're going to burn through a whole bunch of these interceptors in that one particular assault. And that's what the Iranians, you know, have been able to do in a couple of specific instances. And as they look at carrying out attacks, they also change things up as if they're trying to use different speeds, different trajectories, as if they're trying to zero in on weaknesses and vulnerabilities in the air defenses. So in some cases, including a particular base in Jordan, they attacked it, more than four times, just trying to figure out, you know, where was the most vulnerable place that they could possibly come into and carry out a strike.
0: Right.
1: So it shows on their end, even with their limited resources, they're looking for strategic targets to hit. Ones that if they're successful, you know, again, all they have to do is have one lucky hit, if you think of it that way, whereas the Americans have to be able to defend against everything to be completely successful.
0: Yeah, if it's your job to defend those strategic targets, it's hard enough to hit a bullet with a bullet, to say nothing of a swerving bullet. The math
1: That's
0: there
1: right.
0: balloons pretty quickly. I mean, you need a ton of interceptors in that case, because if even one gets through, you're in trouble.
1: That's right. And so the Americans adapt. You can either shrink the area that you are defending and basically leave some areas that are less valuable unprotected. But this one base in Jordan that had been coming under attack, sadly, tragically, in the evening of July 16th, overnight into the 17th, one of these missiles slipped through. And it hit some housing units and killed three American soldiers and wounded over 100 and did a lot of damage to other facilities on the base as well. And there were other strikes. We later learned that same week that it hit two other bases in Jordan that housed American troops and equipment.
0: And what that uniquely devastating attack in Jordan demonstrates is that Iran can still be very effective, even if the U.S. does everything it can in its own defense.
1: That's right. The attack on Jordan was important for several reasons. Obviously, it was tragic. These were the first U.S. service members to die since early in the war. It once again showed that this war, which still hadn't ended, by the way, this war that Trump had said would run 4 to 6 weeks, suddenly we're hearing about Americans killed and being wounded in the attack. And it puts, it puts the administration in a really tricky position. It's enraging the American public. It's undermined confidence among regional allies. This one deadly strike really begins to, you know, cause serious problems for the administration as it tries to address the question of how do we wind this war down? And finding that just no easy solutions, no easy pathways.
0: So, Eric, how are the White House and the Pentagon reacting to this moment, to the very tricky position that they're in?
1: Well, President Trump's initial reaction is he is outraged at these published reports in the Times and other news organizations. The White House and Pentagon spokesmen basically deny that there's any kind of shortage, that they've got plenty of munitions to do whatever the president orders the military to do. But privately, we learn and report that the president is so mad that he orders a leak investigation into our story. And at a meeting at Camp David, he berates Pete Hegseth, the defense secretary, and his deputy, Steve Feinberg, for basically what we report is that he's misled them on how bad the munitions situation is. And this causes a huge uproar inside the administration because Secretary Hegseth has, in public testimony to Congress and public statements, basically said, we've got this under control. We've got this. When in reality, he doesn't.
0: There is a logical question, I feel like, implicit in Trump's anger here, which is, why don't we have a bigger stockpile of these weapons?
1: Well, it's basically a problem that dates back several administrations, both Democrat and Republican. And part of it was just not catching up on the threat, still being caught in this post-9/11 counterterrorism world where you're not thinking about enemies loaded up with missiles that could launch in large numbers. There was obviously concern about threats coming from North Korea and other countries. But nobody really anticipated the kind of back and forth exchanges that we've seen in Russia and Ukraine. And just to make a Patriot missile, it takes about 2 years. These are made by different contractors and subcontractors. By some estimate, it takes maybe several dozen of these suppliers to come together. And so, for instance, earlier in the year, the Pentagon struck an agreement in principle with Lockheed Martin, which assembles Patriot missiles, to basically triple production of these interceptors. They're making around 600 a year now, and they were going to probably make up around 2,000 or so by the year 2030. Well, the Pentagon has gone before the Congress and asked for a record $1.5 trillion defense budget and additional spending to pay for things like this. And so far, Congress hasn't done it at a time when the war just isn't going very well.
0: Mm-hmm.
1: That's part of his problem. He's going up there and asking for a record budget. And the lawmakers are saying, well, wait a minute. You're asking for more money to do what? So you can carry out more of what they consider to be a failed war?
0: So where does that leave us, Eric? You've made it very clear that as this war drags on, we are becoming vulnerable in this conflict with Iran, in the Middle East in general. What about much more advanced adversaries, militarily speaking? I'm thinking of China and Russia.
1: Well, exactly. These drawdowns from those commands have left them less ready to confront potential adversaries like Russia and China, who are watching this very closely. And so it creates a greater risk that China says, maybe we should try and seize Taiwan. Or maybe Vladimir Putin in Moscow says, maybe now is the time that I make a push in Eastern Europe or the Baltics, now that the U.S. is maybe a little bit less formidable.
0: You know, we've been talking a lot during this war about how effectively Iran has exploited the world's economic vulnerability to the Strait of Hormuz and shipping. What you're describing is Iran exploiting a military vulnerability that the United States has. It knows that if it wears down our supply of these missiles, it can gain an advantage.
1: That's right. And it's the two things coming together now, how the Iranians are being able to continue to exploit their economic advantage over the Strait of Hormuz at the same time that they're realizing they now have found these vulnerabilities and can exploit some of the security gaps that the United States has. And you see them as they increase their ask, their requests from President Trump. Just as recently as this weekend, pressing for more. They see the advantage now. They recognize President Trump is eager to make a deal, and they are pressing for as much as they can get right now, understanding that they have this leverage over the United States.
0: Well, Eric, thanks so much for coming on the show again.
1: Thank you, Natalie.
0: Eric Schmidt covers the Pentagon for the New York Times.
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5: Concerns about dark money in U.S. politics date back years, at least to Citizens United, the 2010 Supreme Court decision that removed barriers on corporate spending in elections. During midterm cycles and presidential races, there's always grumbling about dark money. And this year in Michigan, it sometimes seemed like the whole race. The pro-Israel lobbying group AIPAC spent about $30 million boosting the campaign of Haley Stevens. Her opponent, Abdullah Syed, drew attention to this again and again, and she lost. AIPAC is in a difficult position. Its support can now be a liability, and some people are questioning the way the organization disperses money.
6: I'm going to sound crazy when I say this, but Crush MAGA PAC is affiliated with a different PAC called Save Democracy, and Save Democracy has received $100,000 from United Democracy Project, which is AIPAC's super PAC. So sometimes the layers here are two or three or even four PACs deep.
5: Coming up on Today Explained, the backlash against AIPAC.
7: Live from NPR News in Culver City, California, I'm Dwayne Brown. It's been a year since President Trump deployed the National Guard to Washington, D.C. Some worry it's normalizing armed troops in American cities in non-emergency situations. NPR's Kat Lonsdorf has the story.
8: President Trump declared a crime emergency in D.C. last August, despite violent crime being at a 30-year low, and deployed the National Guard. Since then, the number of armed troops patrolling the city has gone from around 800 to nearly 5,000 for more than 20 different states. Despite that, there has been a 3% increase in violent crime in the past year, according to city police data. Opportunistic crimes like theft and vehicle break-ins have continued to decrease. Trump has repeatedly touted the deployment as a success, claiming falsely that there is, quote, almost no crime in D.C. now. The deployment currently has an estimated cost of around $3 million per day. It's been extended until Inauguration Day 2029. Kat Lonsdorf, NPR News, Washington.
7: The death toll from a powerful earthquake that struck Colombia is nearly 200, but officials expect that number to rise. NPR's Katia Riddle has the latest.
9: The earthquake was 7.4 in magnitude. That's similar to the twin quakes that struck Venezuela recently. But unlike that event, this one happened at a relatively deep part of the Earth. Harold Tobin is the director of the Pacific Northwest Seismic Network.
10: The slip is so deep that even the people who are directly above it at the epicenter are already 100 kilometers away from the earthquake. So that makes the shaking relatively smaller because the earthquake waves spread out like ripples in a pond. But as we've seen, that doesn't mean they aren't damaging.
9: At the same time, this depth means the earthquake has a further reach. It will take weeks to assess the full extent of its damage. Katie Riddle, NPR News.
7: Stocks fell across the board on Wall Street today. This is NPR News. Russia's high court has barred the country's lone party advocating for an end to the war in Ukraine from elections next month, despite growing signs of fatigue among the Russian public. NPR's Charles Maines has the story.
11: Russia's liberal Yabloko Party had been the sole political bloc calling for an end to the war in Ukraine, a position that has already led to the arrest of several prominent members. Now the entire party is banned from the September vote after Russia's Supreme Court found Yabloko had engaged in copyright infringement and received foreign funding, among other charges. Yabloko! Yabloko! Several hundred Yabloko supporters, most of them younger Russians, waited outside as court deliberations dragged on for some 8 hours. Yabloko leaders framed the court's decision as a sign of Kremlin fear of the party's anti-war message, with polls showing a majority of Russians now want a negotiated end to the war, currently in its fifth year. Charles Maines, NPR News, Moscow.
7: The NFL's number one pick in this year's draft is expected to get plenty of playing time this week in the Las Vegas Raiders preseason opener. Rookie quarterback Fernando Mendoza got his first chance to actually run the starting offense over the weekend following a fight between starting quarterback Kirk Cousins and defensive end Max Crosby that actually led to their suspension from team drills. Raiders play the Cardinals on Thursday night. This is NPR.
12: I'm Marianne Navarro, and here's what's featured right now on TPR.org. The Bexar County Jail advances reforms with earlier medical screenings for inmates. The Texas THC ban continues after a judge quashes an emergency motion by hemp businesses. And how the Robert L.B. Tobin Land Bridge became a haven for hikers and wildlife. Check out those headlines and more on TPR.org. That's also where you can find many of our stories translated in Spanish.
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1: I'm David Dayan. I am the executive editor of The American Prospect, a magazine about ideas, politics, and power.
2: What is AIPAC?
1: AIPAC started out as a lobbying organization. It was inaugurated in the 1950s. It's seen and has historically been seen as one of the more powerful lobbying organizations in Washington. And its goal is to strengthen and maintain the relationship between U.S. and Israel.
3: I said, it seems to me that we should really be going to Washington, and that instead of sitting here in New York and talking about these things, why don't we make a determined effort? All of us go to Washington. And that was in 1960.
1: They have annual conventions where pretty much everybody across the political spectrum attends and gives speeches.
4: One of the many things that I admire about AIPAC is that you fight for this common cause from the bottom up. The lifeblood of AIPAC is here in this room.
5: When the United States stands with Israel, the chances of peace really rise, and rises exponentially.
1: But something changed about 5 years ago, and AIPAC was not content to just lobby members of Congress. They wanted to influence who actually got to Washington. And they began to engage in the use of super PACs to run advertising and other forms of political engagement in campaigns, and particularly in primary campaigns that determine who actually gets to a general election.
2: Why did they want to influence who got to Washington? Maybe that sounds like an obvious question, but it wasn't happening before, so why did it start happening?
1: One thing that happened is in 2018, we saw the rise of what is known as the Squad. And that included Alexandria Ocasio-Cortez.
6: If you want to know what an unfolding genocide looks like, open your eyes.
1: Ilhan Omar.
7: I believe AIPAC is toxic.
1: Rashida Tlaib.
8: The American people are tired of watching their tax dollars fuel death, destruction, and endless war.
1: People who had very strident views, particularly about the U.S.-Israel relationship. Those progressive Democrats were very successful in winning safe seat races. And I'm not in their head, but it could be that AIPAC wanted to try to provide a counterweight and stop that from happening and use their resources, very prodigious resources, to spend money in these campaigns and to make sure that didn't happen again.
2: All right. So once upon a time, an endorsement from AIPAC was a powerful thing. It could be a huge benefit to a candidate. What exactly did it get you when AIPAC said, this is our guy, this is our gal?
1: I mean, in practical terms, it probably got you $5,000 because that's the limit on a corporate PAC. But because AIPAC was powerful and also a bipartisan organization, getting your name on the list of AIPAC endorsees was something that you could tout in your election. It was something that showed that you had a commitment to what, you know, has historically been an important bond between the U.S. and Israel. It was, I think it certainly wasn't as controversial

0: to a campaign, but also some established PACs that have been around for a while are receiving money from AIPAC and affiliated groups, and using that, deploying that in campaigns. And you can start to like, the mind kind of boggles when you try to figure out where this money's coming from, who it's supporting, where it's intended to go to, et cetera.
1: Last year, Senator Bernie Sanders comes out with a statement. He denounces Benjamin Netanyahu's government for what he says is the, quote, extermination of Gaza. He calls for an end to military aid to Israel. He says people are starving to death. Now, AIPAC attacks Sanders' statement, calling it a hate-filled rant and blood libel, and pointing out that in his statement, he didn't mention Hamas's attack on Israel. So AIPAC is now public in a way that historically it has not been, and it is tying criticism of Israel to anti-Semitic sentiment. Does this help or hurt AIPAC's cause, do you think?
0: Well, I mean, it's a very good question. I think it depends on the messenger. Yeah. But the issue, I think, is that there's a very straight line between how this money is being used, transferred, spent, concealed, et cetera, and a broader critique that I think a lot of Democrats have about money in politics. And so when AIPAC decides, okay, we're going to respond to criticism that, you know, obviously is rooted in what AIPAC believes and the conditions in Israel and Gaza and the West Bank, et cetera, to saying, you know, any criticism of what we're doing is anti-Semitic. I think people who see this as a broader problem about money in politics see that as an extremely cynical take. I don't think that really connects to one of the big reasons why people are really objecting to this, which is that they don't want to see their politicians essentially bought.
1: But it's additionally fraught because there are anti-Semitic tropes where, you know, a cabal of Jews is secretly controlling the governments and finance, right? Like it feels triply complicated.
0: Yeah. I mean, look, I'm Jewish and, you know, in having to cover this, I have to go through, you know, try to follow money from, you know, Jewish groups, from one place to another. And that can certainly be uncomfortable. And it does add some weight to this issue. But I feel like, we are talking here not about somebody's religion, but about a policy. And it's a twofold policy. One is the policy of the U.S. government funding to the tune of billions of dollars the destruction of an entire region, and also the policy of allowing super PACs to dictate who ends up making decisions in Washington.
1: That's David Dayan of the American Prospect. Coming up, 4 years ago, AIPAC spent millions of dollars to boost the opponent of a Michigan congressman named Andy Levin. Levin lost his race. What's he think now?
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1: I'm Noelle King. 4 years ago, Michigan lost a seat in Congress, and Representative Andy Levin ended up running in a Democratic primary race against Representative Haley Stevens. AIPAC spent about $4 million to help get Stevens elected, and that time she won. I talked to Levin this morning and asked him how he got on AIPAC's bad side.
2: It was a couple things, Noelle. First of all, I think it's just who I am. I'm not just Jewish. I am really like an out there joyously Jewish person. I have mezuzahs on all my doors. I had in Congress, and I was a synagogue president until I won my primary. Then I figured I better resign because I was, you know, when I was going to Congress. And so to have someone like me be so clear about the need to stop warring and start peacemaking in Israel and Palestine, and the strongest voice in the House with the simple proposition that there's no way to have a secure and safe future for my people, the Jewish people in the Holy Land, unless we fully realize the political and human rights of the Palestinian people, that really was difficult for AIPAC, I guess. And then I introduced a bill called the Two-State Solution Act, which by today's standards, when many members of the House and the Senate are voting to condition aid to Israel or stop certain aid, military aid to Israel, this bill of mine simply said, we need to do everything we can to bring the Israelis and the Palestinians together to pursue a two-state solution. And there were multiple provisions about helping democracy building in Palestine and pushing for efforts among Israelis to work together with Palestinians, those kind of things.
1: Tell us what happened in your primary election in 2022 and the role that you think AIPAC played.
2: They do a very good opinion research, and whatever boost did Haley Stevens or tore down Andy Levin, that's what they did. And they did, mostly they did ads that were very positive about Haley, and they just flooded the airwaves with these ads. I mean, and it's also important to note that it wasn't just AIPAC. I believe AIPAC actually spent about $4.5 million. That's just dark money though, Noelle. They also raised a lot of what's called hard money, or like what people think of as the regular contributions for my opponent.
1: I think people listening are very curious about what it looks like when AIPAC decides you're not their candidate. And I think what I hear you saying is, instead of there being ads saying Andy Levin, Congressman Andy Levin is not fit for the job, or Congressman Andy Levin is, you know, bad for Israel, you're telling me instead AIPAC money went to ads boosting your opponent, Haley Stevens. That's what I would have seen.
2: Mostly, yes. Mostly they were positive ads about my opponent. To a regular viewer, it looks the same as any other TV ad that's directly for that person. You know, Noelle, they decide how much they want to go negative or how much positive and in what ways based on polling and opinion research like focus groups. So that if you look at all the campaigns that they've been involved in, they go more negative sometimes, more positive sometimes. It really depends on whatever will win for them is what they do.
1: We talked in the first half of the show with a reporter named David Dayan, who's been looking into how AIPAC spends its money. And we talked about how this can become fraught, because AIPAC will say, if you criticize us, essentially it is criticizing Israel or even criticizing Jews. And yet there is also a dark history of anti-Semitism and allegations that, you know, Jews control finance, control all the money, control politics. How do you think about that tension these days?
2: Well, so to me, there's a few strands about this. I grew up in suburban Detroit, right where, in the district, and I faced a lot of anti-Semitism, and people said to me, you can't be Jewish, you don't have horns, or your nose, you've had a big nose, or your nose isn't big enough to be Jewish. And so I've faced anti-Semitism my whole life. This idea that AIPAC pushes that criticizing Israel is anti-Semitic is ludicrous, and it not, just needs to be called out. If you say, push all the Jews into the sea, that is anti-Semitic. But if you say Israel is an apartheid state, for example, I may agree or disagree with that, but that's not anti-Semitic. If you say Israel committed genocide in Gaza, which I think is undeniable that it did, tragically, that you can't say that that's anti-Semitic. But AIPAC definitely pushes that line. And it's not only is it wrong, Noel, but it's harmful to the vital fight against anti-Semitism, which is a real problem in America and other places in the world.
1: Let me ask you about last week's primary election in Michigan. So this was, in some ways, a similar scenario. AIPAC, again, spent millions of dollars to back Haley Stevens. This time, there was a different outcome. Why do you think Dr. Abdul Sayed won that race?
2: Well, there's a lot that's changed in the last 4 years. I mean, but the first thing I want to say is what a fantastic candidate Abdul is. I mean, he's just a brilliant public speaker in a large setting. He's great at retail politics. He built a fantastic ground game. But we're living in very different times. I mean, we have had Israel's war in Gaza. And, you know, the attack by Hamas on October 7th, 2023 on Israel was so horrifying, and it absolutely involved war crimes and crimes against humanity. And you can't say enough negative things about it. But then how Israel responded. And I don't know if you remember, Israel really had the moral high ground there. I mean, after that horrifying attack by Hamas and killing people at music festivals, not only did Israel not take a diplomatic approach, and it took a military approach, but it went so overboard that there's no justifying it. But there's something else that's really important about this moment in 2026 in America, and you're seeing it in elections all across the country. Basically, the American electorate is just so fed up with the Republican Party and the Democratic Party, and they feel like their life stinks. And they look at the Democratic Party and they say, well, you're just as bought and paid for as the Republicans or as anybody else. And I'm not even sure what you stand for, right? And so here comes Abdul in this moment where the crisis of income and wealth inequality in our country has hit this fever pitch. But I do think people are fed up with all the money in politics, all the special interests in politics, and AIPAC is really the kind of biggest symbol of that in America in 2026.
1: That primary in Michigan was fiercely fought. You watched it play out. You're aware of this. Did you feel vindicated at all when Abdul Sayed won?
2: You know, people texted about this and said, like, revenge and stuff. I just don't feel like that. I don't have anything against Haley Stevens. And by the way, you could say that AIPAC harmed Haley Stevens, but the reason the election was so close was the tens of millions of dollars they poured into her campaign. So nobody should like bet against the interests that are pouring millions and tens of millions of dollars into American politics, because in general, the person with the most money wins. That happens a lot. And so it's a real credit to the people of Michigan that they went for who they really believe can change things.
1: That was former Congressman Andy Levin in Michigan. We reached out to AIPAC for comment on today's show, and we didn't hear back. Denise Guerra and Peter Balanon Rosen produced. Amina El-Sadi edited. Patrick Boyd and David Tadashor engineered. And Gabriel Donatov checked the facts. I'm Noel King. It's Today Explained.

0: My name is Natasha Reynoso. I am with the Reynoso Agency Farmers Insurance and Shirts. I'm an insurance agent specializing in small business insurance. I have been a TPR listener for decades. I love to listen first thing in the morning. That is my on the way to work, catch up with what's going on in the world. I love David Martin Davies on The Source in the middle of the day to catch me up on what's going on locally. And on the weekends, I am a huge fan of Wait, Wait, Don't Tell Me. I love giving back to the local community, and one of my dreams when I started my agency was to be able to be a TPR supporter on a corporate level. If you would like your business to be a TPR supporter, go to underwriting@tpr.org.
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2: I'm David Martin Davies, and coming up on The Source, the U.S. war with Iran has been on for about 6 months, and there's no end in sight. And the longer it drags on, the more impact it will have on the American economy. Inflation is accelerating. Interest rates are not coming down. Gas and diesel prices are higher, and food items are getting more and more expensive. Surveys show that many Americans are having a tough time making choices about their household spending. Have you felt the sting of rising prices, and do you see the connection to the war? What do you want to see happen next? This is a community conversation. We want to hear from you. Call in at 833-877-8255. That's what's coming up on The Source. But first, this news.
3: Live from NPR News in Washington, I'm Janine Herbst. President Trump apparently secretly switched to a different plane as he left a NATO summit in Turkey last month due to security concerns, contradicting public statements from the White House. Dan Lamoth was part of the Washington Post reporting team that broke the story.
4: The president walked up the external steps to the old Air Force One, waved to the cameras, and then almost immediately, we're told, walked off the plane on the opposite side of the aircraft onto an elevated airport catering truck. That truck then lowers back to ground level, drives over to a smaller plane, a C-32, and gets back on that other smaller plane. Secretary Pete Hegseth walks up the external stairs to that C-32, making it look like he's the senior official aboard. Mm-hmm. And then in sequence, those planes fly to Britain with the larger plane carrying the Air Force One call sign, despite the president not being aboard.
3: Dan Lamoth speaking there to NPR's All Things Considered. NPR hasn't independently verified the report. In Boston, a federal judge has expanded a court order blocking a key part of President Trump's executive order to limit voting by mail in the midterm election. NPR's Hansi Lo Wang has more.
5: The latest ruling by U.S. District Judge Indira Tawani bans the U.S. Postal Service from trying to finish carrying out President Trump's directives in every state, not just the 23 mainly Democratic-led states plus Washington, D.C. that sued over the order. The judge, who was a nominee of former President Barack Obama, found the voting rights groups that made this request are likely to prove in their lawsuit that Trump's order oversteps the president's authority under the Constitution and increases confusion among voters. Trump's order calls for USPS, which is financial supporter of NPR, to get lists of eligible voters from states and deliver mail and ballots only to people on those lists. The president has said he issued this order to stop illegal voting by non-U.S. citizens, which many studies have found to be extremely rare. Hansi Lo Wang, NPR News.
3: The man accused of killing the CEO of United Healthcare was back in state court today in Manhattan for what's expected to be a final hearing for Luigi Mangione before his murder trial next month. And here's Brian Mann reports. The judge says the jury in the case will be anonymous.
6: Mangione is accused of gunning down insurance executive Brian Thompson on a New York City street in 2024. Because of the national debate over healthcare access and insurance costs, Mangione has drawn significant support online, with fans and supporters showing up at the courthouse for each hearing. During this session, Judge Gregory Caro said jury selection will begin September 8th. He signaled that jurors' identities will be kept from the press and the public. This comes as Mangione's defense team has argued for more media access to the trial. A second trial in federal court is expected to get underway in January. Brian Mann, NPR News, New York.
3: You're listening to NPR News. Senator Darlene Graham will advance to a Republican special primary runoff election for U.S. Senate in South Carolina, scheduled for later this month. That's according to a race call by the Associated Press. South Carolina Republicans voted today to decide who will be the party's nominee this November, following the death of Senator Lindsey Graham last month. President Trump is backing Senator Darlene Graham, who was appointed by South Carolina's governor last month, to complete her late brother's term. It's already been a record year for cyclosporiasis outbreaks. Now the CDC is warning that jalapenos grown in Mexico are sickening more than 300 people in 27 states with salmonella, which also causes diarrhea, as NPR's Yuki Noguchi reports.
7: Foodborne outbreaks are often underreported and challenging for state health departments to manage. But Dr. Ann Zink, former chief medical officer for the state of Alaska, says cuts to federal funding of key health agencies hurt operations this year.
8: Epidemiologists and team reach out to CDC regularly to understand what they're seeing in a larger context nationally, which is really important. And when those personnel are gone, the positions are unfilled, it really slows not only the reporting, but the disease investigation.
7: The number of cyclosporiasis cases reported by Missouri shot up to nearly 1,600 recently. Michigan, the epicenter, has over 12,000 cases. Yuki Noguchi, NPR News.
3: U.S. futures contracts are trading in mixed territory at this hour. I'm Janine Herbst, NPR News in Washington.
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6: I'm David Martin Davies, coming
2: in downtown San Antonio. This is The Source from Texas Public Radio. I'm David Martin Davies. The war with Iran is now being felt far beyond the battlefield. Americans are paying more for gasoline and diesel. Farmers are facing higher fertilizer and fuel costs. Businesses are dealing with more expensive transportation and shipping, and the conflict is adding another layer of inflationary pressure. So how much economic damage is the Iran war actually causing? Who is being hit the hardest? And if the conflict continues, could the United States face a difficult combination of higher inflation and slower economic growth? Joining us is Elizabeth Pancotti, Vice President of Policy Advocacy and Research at Groundwork Collaborative. She previously advised Senator Bernie Sanders on economic policy. Elizabeth, welcome to The Source.
10: Thanks so much for having me.
2: Also with us is Janelle Jones, a visiting senior fellow at the Century Foundation, a nationally recognized expert on labor markets and macroeconomic policy. Janelle, welcome to The Source.
11: Thanks for having me. Glad to be here.
2: So Janelle, let me ask you first off, what do you see happening right now? How is it linked, this war with Iran and Americans' kitchen tables?
11: I mean, I think what we're seeing is what people are feeling, what they're screaming about at the top of their lungs. This war that this administration has started is making things so much worse for families that were already facing an affordability crisis. We've seen Americans have paid more than $80 billion more for gasoline. At this time last year, gas was about $3 a gallon. It's now about $4 a gallon. And we've seen the ripple effects kind of run through the economy. As you mentioned, we're paying more for diesel. It's increasing grocery prices. So it's really hitting families and households kind of across the board at a time when inflation is high, paychecks are lagging, and families are really struggling.
2: Right now, I just checked the price for oil, West Texas Intermediate crude, trading for about $83, $84 a barrel. Before the war started, it was about $60 or below. So that has gone up quite a bit. And I think that we're seeing that at the pump. Elizabeth Pancotti, do you think Americans are seeing that?
12: We know Americans are seeing it. We know that generally for every $10 per barrel that the price of crude oil goes up, that increases gas prices by about 20 cents. And as you've said, we've seen a $40 to $50 jump in crude prices over the last 8 months or so as the war has dragged on. And unfortunately, the vast majority of Americans are paying $4 or more for a gallon of gas. And they're making really tough decisions about road trips this summer, certainly about buying airfare. And as we head back to school, I think a lot of parents are struggling to figure out how they're going to cover the cost of carpool.
2: We definitely want to hear from our listeners to see how they're dealing with these rising prices, why they think these prices are rising. There are some in the Trump administration who say that Americans should be happy to pay more for gasoline and more for groceries in order to prevent Iran from achieving an atomic weapon. Give us a call if you feel that way or you think that this is unfair to you. 833-877-8255, 833-TPR-TALK. Particularly interested in how families are adjusting to these rising prices. There are some surveys that have been published that tell us that there is rising grocery anxiety. AP Norick Center for Public Affairs Research, they put out a poll, I think it was came out today, that was of July. This is that 41% of Americans are extremely or very concerned about their ability to afford groceries in the coming months. That's a significant increase from the previous month, which was at 24%. We're seeing another poll that shows that Americans, 65%, are now buying generic or store brand or lesser brand of items when they go to this grocery shopping. 64%, they are shopping, they've stopped buying certain items, things like beef. They can't buy beef, so they're going to a different protein source. 62%, they say they've completely stopped going out to eat. They can't afford to go to restaurants anymore. 46% say they've changed where they shop. They're trying to find discount groceries in order to make things meet for them. So Janelle Jones, these seems like dramatic changes to American shopping behavior. What do you make of that?
11: I think that's right. I mean, I think people are not in charge of how much they spend at the grocery store. They don't set the prices for these things. And just to add a few more dismal numbers, some colleagues at the Century Foundation did some polling even before prices had really increased this year. This polling was done at the end of last year. And they found that 1 in 4 Americans were skipping meals to make ends meet, that 40% had tapped into their savings to cover everyday costs. 7 in 10 couldn't cover a $500 unexpected expense. And people were, relying more on debt than they had before as their savings were really depleted. And so I think people are really trying to stretch things as far as they can. But when you're faced with inflation that's increasing, when you have this level of unpredictability in economic policy, there's only so much you can do, right? There's only so much you can do to prepare for when prices may come down. As we've seen, particularly after the COVID recession, once prices are elevated, they don't come down nearly as fast. Even if we were able to end the war in Iran today, gas prices wouldn't immediately go down. And so I think people are in for, at least several more months of these elevated prices and inflation while trying to make ends meet.
2: Yeah, I've heard it described as the rocket and the feather effect.
11: Right.
2: The prices go up as like a rocket and they come down like a feather. And we did see that before. And so, Janelle Jones, do you think Americans are willing to make those sacrifices?
11: I mean, I don't think they were asked if they got a choice, right? I think making a sacrifice really implies that you were consulted, that you know why you're making the sacrifice, you know the end game, you have a timeline. And I think this administration has not provided any of that. We went into this war 5 months ago and said it would be, 4 to 6 weeks. That has never felt more false than right now. And so, I think people don't have a clear idea of what we're trying to do and the goals we're trying to accomplish. And in the meantime, we're asked to, suck it up and pay higher prices for something that we didn't really ask for, and we don't have a timeline for when it will end.
2: Well, the thing is, for many households, the most elastic part of the household budget is what they can pay at the grocery store. Rent is fixed. childcare, healthcare, these things are fixed cost. And so they're having to make these adjustments in what they eat. And frequently they're having to downgrade what they eat or eat less and then make choices that aren't necessarily healthy. You know, how much ramen do you expect a family to eat in order to get to the next payday? We're going to take a break here. I'm going to get Gloria and Kelly on the air. They've called in. If you want to join the conversation, we really, really want to hear what our listeners are doing, how they're making these adjustments. What have they stopped doing? Have you stopped going out to eat? Are you trying to be smarter about, you know, burning gas? Are you making smarter trips? Give us a call, 833-877-8255, 833-TPR-TALK. Gloria, Kelly, Jennifer, hang on. We're going to get you on the air when we come back from this quick break. This is The Source on Texas Public Radio. Stay with us.

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1: 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And inflammation, of course, is kind of the big bad thing when it comes to health and aging.
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0: Radio. I'm David Martin Davies. The U.S.-Iran war is creating what's called a classic negative supply shock for the American economy. Energy and transportation costs are rising. Inflation is getting hard to control. Consumers have less money to spend. And the effect, though, is not uniform. U.S. oil producers and refineries and defense contractors, they're benefiting, but the broad impact for households and many businesses is negative. I do want to mention that Valero reported a 400% increase in profits recently. Let's go to a caller, 833-877-8255. And Gloria, hi, Gloria. Thanks for calling into The Source. You're on the air.
1: Hi, thanks for taking my call, and thank you for your show. Just a comment, yes, nothing is affordable. There's no eating out. There are no trips. The price of gas is just it's unbelievable. And but more disheartening and just so disappointing is this war is illegal. It was never passed by Congress. And Heather Cox Richardson said it best by saying she's seen worms with more spines than these Republican senators. And again, just one last comment is, not to forget that the war was started as a distraction from the Epstein files. Thank you for taking my call.
0: Well, Gloria, thank you for calling into The Source. Elizabeth Pancotti, Vice President of Policy Advocacy and Research at Groundwork Collaborative. Do you hear a lot of people expressing the same views of Gloria?
2: I think the American people are pretty unequivocal that they did not ask for this war. They, you know, really demanded the president that lower their grocery prices, make life more affordable, and do what he promised on the campaign trail, which was to lower prices on day one. And unfortunately, since the president was inaugurated in January, he has taken every opportunity to raise prices on the essentials for the American public, whether it's, you know, the price they pay at the pump, the price they pay at the grocery store, or worse, the amount that they pay for healthcare. And I think that Gloria is right that, you know, this is not a war that the American people asked for. There were lots of ways the president could have lowered the prices they pay for everyday essentials. And unfortunately, we really do see that there is a big misalignment between the sentiment of American voters and what the president is doing, which is really tanking his approval ratings. He is at record low ratings on his overall approval, and his approval on the economy is actually running below his overall approval, which is not what we saw in the first Trump administration. And so I think there is pretty uniform sentiment that Americans are not happy with the handling of the economy right now by the president.
0: Elizabeth, if after the midterm elections and the Republicans no longer control the House and or the Senate, would that make a change here?
2: You know, unfortunately, there's a lot of dysfunction in the halls of Congress in Washington, and the way that our, congressional system is set up is that those bills ultimately have to be signed by the president unless they can clear the threshold of a veto override, which, the margins would have to be overwhelming this November for that to occur, such that Congress could override the president's disapproval of legislation. But I do think that, you know, right now the polls have Democrats most likely flipping the House, and the Senate is really a toss-up. And I think regardless of who ultimately holds the power in either chamber, this election is really going to be a referendum on President Trump's administration, its policies, its agenda, and its handling of the economy. And I hope that on both sides of the aisle, policymakers really look at how they are making life more affordable and better for American families, which is not right now what policymakers in Washington are focused on.
0: Another caller, let's go to Kelly. And Kelly, thanks for calling into The Source. You're on the air.
3: Thank you for taking my call. I am an OBGYN physician in Central Texas, and you asked how we're seeing things that are happening because of the high cost of living. I see patients who cannot get their medications anymore, or pregnant mothers who are sacrificing their meals so that they can feed their children, women who are foregoing their appointments because they cannot afford gas. We, as a nation, had, albeit flawed, an agreement with Iran to prevent nuclear proliferation, which Mr. Trump pulled us out of. And now he's used that as an excuse to start a...
0: Okay, we lost the call. But Janelle Jones, can you react to what we heard from Kelly?
4: Yeah, it sounds like she's really facing families who are you know, making tough choices when it comes to kids. And I don't think we've mentioned this before, but since the Republican budget passed, you know, 1.5 million children have lost food assistance benefits. This is causing additional stress for families as we think about going back to school, you know, right now in the summer when kids are home. And we know that this has long-term effects. We know that food insufficiency among school-aged kids is associated with lower test scores. We know that children with access to food stamp benefits are more likely to graduate. And at a time when households and parents are making, you know, really tough financial choices, and you can only stretch a paycheck so far, you really have to decide, you know, how much are we going to eat today? And I think when you're looking at kids and what this administration has done in terms of SNAP benefits is really, really disappointing. And it's just another way to, you know, point out kind of the cruelty of this administration and who their policies are helping and who they're not. And so, you know, at the same time, we're seeing kids not get lunch and families deciding, you know, to ration food for themselves so that their kids can eat. We're seeing runaway profits and inequality at the top, really at record high levels.
0: Now, the caller, let's go to Jennifer, 833-877-8255. We're interested in hearing how people are adapting, adjusting to these tougher prices at the grocery store and at the gas pump. And Jennifer, you're on the air. Go ahead.
5: Hi, y'all. I know that India and Pakistan already have nuclear weapons, so I don't really care so much that Iran has a nuclear weapon. I'm of a retirement age, but I'm afraid to retire. The economy is so unpredictable. I live a very quiet life. I go to the grocery store, you know, I go to church. That's about it. So I notice people around me are living very small lives as well, which leads to our economy having stagflation, which is the very worst. We had that back in the 80s, and I don't want to see it again. It's hard to crawl your way out of that economic situation. So I wish people in Washington would wake up and grow a backbone.
0: All right, Jennifer, thank you for calling in. I appreciate hearing from you on that. So there are two good things I want to take away from Elizabeth's calls, from Jennifer's call, Elizabeth. Number one, how she's delaying retiring because of her economic anxiety, and then also her overall ideas about what's going on here. So, Elizabeth, what do you hear?
2: I think as we stare down the fiscal crisis with the Social Security Benefit Trust Fund hitting insolvency in just a couple of years, we are really seeing a lot more seniors worry about their retirement. I think we know that the savings rate has hit a four-year low and is sitting around levels that we saw in the Great Recession, which means that Americans really just do not have extras each month to put in their retirement accounts or to save away for an emergency expense or a rainy day. And I think a lot of seniors are facing the same situation that Jennifer is, where they're looking at the balance in their 401k accounts, looking at what those Social Security checks will be if they have access to either, and saying, I just can't make the numbers work to afford rent and groceries on a fixed income. I think also, you know, what she said about the financial situation of the 80s and the stagflation that we saw then in the 70s and 80s, she's completely right that it took a long time to get out of that. You know, mortgage rates in that time were in the double digits, and we are seeing so many American families crushed by rising housing costs right now. So many younger Americans are unable to buy their first house, and older Americans are really locked into the houses that they are in because they have a 2.5% mortgage rate and can't afford to downsize to move and lose that. I think overall, what we saw in last week's jobs report, where the economy shed about 20,000 jobs, unfortunately, we are and have been for several months seeing signs of stagflation in the economy. Growth is very slow and basically unanimously being driven by the AI data center build out. Jobs are really only being added in sectors like healthcare, which unfortunately will face a lot of financial pressure over the next few years as Medicaid cuts effect and rising prices. And the combination of those three things really is kind of an economic disaster, and one I think we have not seen the Trump administration try at all to get out of. If anything, they are really, you know, doubling down on these efforts to make things more expensive, make our economy contract, and hurt the labor market.
0: So, Janelle Jones, I've been hearing this phrase, the K-shaped economy, which means basically we have two economies simultaneously in the United States. One of them are the high stock market and the people who are doing really well. They're doing better and better. And then there's everyone else, and that's the bottom part of the K. They're doing worse and worse. So these are the people who seem to be hurt the most by $4 gasoline. These are lower income workers, rural Americans, suburban commuters, families with children. So, I mean, is that what we're looking at when we talk about a K-shaped economy?
4: Most definitely. That's definitely something that we've been seeing that this administration is really feeding into. There's some new research that came out earlier this year that shows for high income workers making, you know, above $125,000 a year, they've seen their wages climb about 6%. And for everyone else, inflation is outpacing wages. That means that in real terms, workers are facing an actual pay cut. Their paychecks are just not going as far. And so I think that we've seen this, as Liz was mentioning, you know, there's lots of talk about the stock market growing to new heights. You know, for people that I know in my family, their incomes don't change with the stock market. They are, you know, on an hourly wage, on a salary wage that is fixed, and they do not feel like the stock market is an accurate representation of the economy. It doesn't represent how most people are doing. It definitely doesn't represent how most people are feeling, because we're, you know, we're seeing, and we talked about some of the survey numbers, that people are just feeling really, really, really despondent about the economy. We're seeing that the macroeconomy, you know, there's very little churn. People are really clinging to the jobs they have if they do lose their job. You know, the numbers report that came out just a couple weeks ago showed that of the, you know, millions of people who are unemployed, one in four have been unemployed for more than 6 months. And so we're seeing people who are really trying to make it work. But, you know, to Liz's point, the numbers are just not adding up. The paycheck is not going as far. And then for low and middle income workers, you know, they're not getting a raise. Inflation is taking what they're able to get. Debt is also it's becoming an increasing part of households for lower income families. And at the same time, you see people at the top who are, you know, raking in the stock profits. Companies are increasing prices and kind of keeping that for themselves and then passing on higher prices to consumers.
0: And Elizabeth, did you want to talk on that?
2: You know, we saw this past week Treasury Secretary Scott Bessent say that the K-shaped economy is a myth, that it's not real. And I think for someone like him who made millions off the stock market and continues to run our Treasury Department so that it delivers for his wealthy friends and not for everyday Americans, it is just a really rich thing to say, as, you know, we see millions of families not be able to afford groceries, certainly not be able to buy a new pair of sneakers for their kids as they head back to school, and really struggle with unexpected expenses like paying their insurance deductible if their kid breaks their arm at the playground. And I think for the vast majority of Americans, they can see very clearly that the economy looks and feels very different from, you know, the president and from, you know, tech CEOs who are buying their 11th yacht or their fourth house. And I think it is very real that Americans see the stark inequality in our economy. And I'm not sure the Treasury Secretary declaring that was really the wisest move given the economic sentiment among everyday Americans right now.
0: Well, we've heard Donald Trump saying the affordability issue is a hoax. He says the affordability was a made-up word, made up by the Democrats, and that he has also said that he doesn't think anything about how the war is impacting household budgets across the United States. That's what he said. We're going to take a break here. April and Randall and Bill, hang on. I'm going to go through this break and we'll get you on the air. And we definitely want to hear from our listeners about how you're dealing with these rising prices. Are you having to buy less? Have you stopped going out to eat? What were you? Have you stopped buying some things altogether? You know, how does that? How is that working for you? And who do you think is responsible for that? Give us a call, 833-877-8255, 833-TPR-TALK. April, I'm going to get you on the air as soon as we come back. 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
6: 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Is America's global dominance over? We talk with Evan Osnos about his latest New Yorker article. 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
0: This is The Source on Texas Public Radio. I'm David Martin Davies. The cost of living is getting higher in the United States, and more Americans are coping by turning to debt. In the last year, more than 40% of Americans have dipped into their savings. 37% have turned to credit cards. Many more report borrowing from friends and family in order just to make things meet up at the end of the month. How are you dealing with the rising cost of living caused by the war with Iran? Call in 833-877-8255. And let's go to Randall. And Randall, you're on the air.
11: Oh, hi. Yes, the war is a problem. All the prices are going up and all that. But it was either your guest or your caller who alluded to some of the things I was calling in about. The insane greed of our major corporations, the apathy of and the laughter of the top 1%, the top 2%. These things have always been with us. They were with us before the pandemic. They're after the pandemic, before Trump. They'll be with us a decade from now until we get a government that we need to bring to heel the disturbingly wealthy, the new robber barons, the broligarchy. Do you think the CEOs of the oil companies and our other major corporations are breaking a sweat from worry because the cost of their caviar went up? Do you think the tech bros are laying awake at night stressed out that they can't afford to fill the fuel tank of their 65-foot yacht? No, we need to crank the tax rates back up to where they were 100 years ago when our wealthiest were paying 65-70% of their income into taxes, and nobody went hungry on that.
0: All right, Randall, thank you for the call. Janelle Jones, you're with the Century Foundation, and according to a recent survey from the Century Foundation, it's found that Americans think that corporate interest and not government policy is the biggest obstacle for what is happening right now. They think that the influence of corporations and billionaires is what's really kind of making the situation worse, not so much the decisions that are being made by our elected officials. Am I getting that right?
12: Yeah, I mean, I think this is a case where both things can really be true. To the caller's point, we have seen kind of
4: cartoon villain-esque levels of greed in the last couple of years. And what we've seen from this administration is policy and regulation and rules that really feed into that and let that run rampant, right? We've seen, even at Donald Trump's second inauguration, we saw who was in the front row there. It was people who knew they were going to make a lot of money because of the way this administration thinks about corporations and wealthy people. And so I think that's, one thing that we really could address. And as people are, taking on debt to be able to pay for school lunches, they see the largest yachts we've ever seen. They see people buying entire islands and building bunkers, all while, everyday Americans are really struggling to make ends meet. And so that is definitely something that is really important. And I think, giving people a clear picture of what is wrong, what are the things we can do, who are the villains of the story, who's not paying their fair share. It's not that, people want their own island or their own yacht. They want to be able to afford their home. They want to be able to afford taking their kids on a road trip. They have, they've been promised, if you do the right things, you go to work, you do your part, that you'll have an economy that works for you. And what they're seeing is that's an economy that really only works for the rich and the wealthy.
0: Let's go to another caller. We have Bill. And Bill, you're on The Source. Go ahead.
13: Thank you. A couple of quick thoughts. I kind of feel like all this economic problems we're having is kind of a bit preordained and preplanned. I think if you look at the removal of so many immigrants from this country, you've taken out a cog or a gear that runs this economy. And that was done purposefully. And I think that was done to run this economy into the ground. These immigrant workers were not a problem. And yet they're gone. And now who's going to fill the gap? And how do you fill that gap? And the whole machine is slowing down and cranking down. The other thing I'm seeing, too, is doesn't matter if you're a Republican or Democrat. They're on the same team. And that team doesn't care about us. The reason why is so many billions of dollars being spent on campaigns? Is it coming from us, the little people, or from the corporations? And why is that coming from them? That's to fulfill their special interests. And the only solution is with you, not with anyone else, with you. And what are you going to do about it? And that's my question and statement.
0: Well, Bill, thanks for calling in. Elizabeth Pancotti with the advocacy and research at Groundwork Collaborative. Bill brings up the immigration issue. So when we're talking about the war with Iran and this creating this this economic shock, but it's not happening in a vacuum. There are other things that are happening in our economy, other tariffs, that's another one, and then the immigration issue. Is that all compounding and it's ending up hurting the American consumer?
2: Exactly. That compounding effect is really what is making the effects of the Iran war, I think, just it is another layer on top of everything that consumers and small businesses and really the entire American economy has been put through the ringer over the past year and a half. As the caller was mentioning, over a million workers have been forced out of the labor force as a result of the president's immigration enforcement. By and large, I think while this administration has said that they are deporting criminals and people who don't work, most of the folks who have been targeted by Immigration and Customs Enforcement have unfortunately been workers in communities who are just trying to

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1: Gaps with either other immigrant workers or with American citizens. I think part of the issue, too, is that this is all happening, as you said, not in a vacuum. The president imposed sweeping tariffs, and even after the Supreme Court ruled that those were illegal, has pursued other avenues to really try to cover all of the imports into the United States.
2: Right, so now with the new tariffs, are claiming that these other countries are not doing enough to prevent slave labor, and so that's his excuse for the new tariffs. And it's kind of a pretty weak tea.
1: Yes, there are a number of authorities that the president has pursued to implement new tariffs. There have been obviously the emergency tariffs that he implemented last Liberation Day, April 1st of 2025. There have been a number of others, whether those have been kind of specific sectors like steel and aluminum, where we do see evidence that other countries have, oversubsidized those sectors and kind of flooded the market and manipulated the price of those. And in fact, President Trump in his first term applied those tariffs. President Biden kind of stuck with them, and then President Trump has increased them. And so I think there are some places where strategic tariffs make sense, either to protect American industries or to combat kind of unfair trade practices across the globe. That is not what the president is doing with the vast majority of the tariffs. He has targeted political enemies in Brazil. He has, threatened tariffs on Canada because of wildfire smoke that was coming over the border. These are not, coherent economic arguments. And certainly what we have seen is that these tariffs have actually increased cost for American businesses. It is quite expensive to build a new factory when the vast majority of those building materials are imported. And so even if you wanted to onshore manufacturing from overseas, it is actually now more expensive to do so given the interest rate environment and the tariffs on building materials. All of that has flown through to consumer prices. And, the vast majority of companies in their earnings calls over the last year and a half has said that they have passed on the tariff costs and then some. And
2: but then they're getting rebate checks.
1: Correct. Yes. As they've received those refund checks, they have all said that they're so happy because that is, adding to their profit margin or covering the increased costs they're facing from the Iran war. So at the end of the day, the people who are getting refunded are not the American consumers who bore the cost of those high prices. It's the companies who are using it to protect their profit margins.
2: All right. I'm going to go to Reginald real quickly before we go to break. Reginald, you're on the air.
3: Hey, good morning, or good afternoon. My name is Reginald, and I just had two comments. One is with the comment that your caller made about students not receiving food. I used to be a teacher, and I see kids throwing away so much food in the school system. They receive 3-4 meals a day, and they throw most of it away. My next comment is, or a question I would want to ask is, why are we focusing on what the rich are doing and not focusing on what our government is doing with the money? We receive over $7 trillion a year in taxes. What is our government doing with the money? It doesn't matter if you're a Republican or a Democrat, what are they doing with the money? California, for instance, receives some of the highest tax rates in the country, and they still have had the same problems as Arkansas and any other poor country, any other in the union, and they receive so much in tax dollars. What are we doing? What is the government doing with the money? Outside of the federal government, whatever problems that they're doing, what are they doing with the money that we are already paying in taxes? And that's my comment. I just wanted to, I'll take my answer off of here.
2: All right. Well, we're coming up on a break, and so we'll get your response when we come back from the break, and we'll get JD and Jose on the air. Also, if you want to call in, we really want to hear about how people are feeling about these rising prices. How are you adjusting? How are you making things meet up at the end of the month? Call in 833-877-8255, 833-TPR Talk. 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

0: I'm Mariana Navarro, and here's what's featured right now on TPR.org. The Bexar County Jail advances reforms with earlier medical screenings for inmates. The Texas THC ban continues after a judge quashes an emergency motion by hemp businesses. And how the Robert L.B. Tobin Landbridge became a haven for hikers and wildlife. Check out those headlines and more on TPR.org. That's also where you can find many of our stories translated in Spanish.
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2: 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We're talking about the economic impact of the U.S. war in Iran, how it's making consumers really struggle, having anxiety, making choices at the in the grocery aisle, how it's impacting their lives directly. You can call in with your questions and comments, 833-877-8255. Janelle Jones, if we could go back to Reginald's question when we went to break, he was saying that they collect so much in taxes. Where is that money going? We certainly know that we're spending a lot of money in the war in Iran. Is that something to be considered?
3: Yeah, I think that's a good complaint. You know, as regular people, we're paying our taxes all the time. I think, you know, I'd say two things. One, what we've seen, our policymakers on both sides of the aisle are not paying attention, are not paying enough attention to the affordability crisis facing most Americans. And so I know we've spent a lot of time focusing on the rich in this administration, which I think, you know, deserves their fair share. But what we're seeing in survey data is people are just angry. They're angry at everyone. They're angry at everyone who's not taking seriously just how hard it is to make a paycheck last in this economy. And so I think there's enough anger to go around. You know, I think people are really struggling. And so I don't think it's going to be limited to just one group of people who kind of feel that wrath in the months to come, particularly as we get ready for the midterms. And then, you know, the focus on the rich is because so much of what we can do to make people's lives better is funded by taxes. And so when you have an entire class of people who evade or just straight up do not pay into their fair share, that's something that has to be addressed. You know, the rich and corporations, they benefit from a public and a society and public dollars, but then don't pay back into that. And so I think that's really a reason to pay attention. And then the last thing I'll say is, you know, state governments do have a lot of leeway, but so much of what they can do is really, really determined by the rules of the game that is set by the federal government. The federal government gives tons of money to states to decide and sets the rules for, you know, Medicaid, SNAP, Affordable Care Act, things like this. And so you really do have to pay attention to what the federal government is doing, because there's only so much states can do if they are relying on federal government to either, you know, set the rules of the road or to provide the funding that then gets passed into everyday consumers.
2: But Elizabeth Pancotti, the Pentagon has a budget over $1 trillion now. And this war is costing billions and billions of dollars. And we keep hearing that the United States can't afford to have a universal healthcare system, but yet we can afford to have these endless wars. I mean, isn't that something that we should be thinking about?
4: I think those are very reasonable questions. And at Groundwork, we do a lot of focus groups and a lot of polling. And those are the questions we hear voters ask for is, why can we always afford to cut taxes for the wealthy? Why can we always afford another foreign war? But we can't make sure that every child in the United States doesn't go hungry at night, or make sure that every person can access the health care that they need. And I think that, you know, what we have seen is an intensification of those feelings over the past year and a half, especially since the passage of the Republican budget law, which cut about $1 trillion in funding from programs like Medicaid and food stamps to deliver, you know, five times that in tax cuts for the wealthy, which only blows a further hole in our budget. And I think it is very reasonable for American voters to ask why we can't afford to cover the basics like health care and make sure that no one in America, in the richest country in the world, lives in poverty, while we can always afford, you know, blank checks for the Pentagon and blank and endless tax cuts for the wealthy. I don't have a great answer other than those. I think those are very reasonable questions. And I think it really does it sows a lot of frustration with, you know, everyday Americans who are paying their fair share. People who make $50,000, $60,000, $70,000, $80,000 a year, who their taxes come directly out of their paycheck. They might get a small refund in April. They feel like they are paying a fair share of their income, nurses, teachers, firemen, and yet Wall Street investors are paying very little, if any.
2: Let's go to JD on the phones. And JD, you're on The Source. Go ahead.
5: Yes, I think our politicians are getting paid by corporations. They, you know, that's why they go into office nowadays, not to save the country, but to earn all that money. They're getting kickbacks from politicians, corporations, to make them vote how they want them to vote.
2: All right, JD, appreciate that. So a lot of frustration there with JD, and he's kind of like giving up on the system there. Janelle Jones, is that a common sentiment these days?
3: It's definitely something we're seeing and we're hearing from people who are, you know, really fed up. They've done what they've been told to do. They've got a job that they show up to every day. They're paying their taxes. They've done the best for their kids. They've tried to put them in college. And what they're getting back is, you know, a paycheck that can't be stretched, the prices of absolutely everything skyrocketing, and then a level of political uncertainty where they also just don't know when prices are going to come down. And so I think that makes a lot of sense, and why, you know, you're seeing people really, really loudly and forcefully say that this system is not working for me. The way the economy is working right now does not represent my interests. It doesn't make me feel secure. It doesn't make me feel stable. And so I think that makes a lot of sense.
2: Okay, let's go to Calvin on the phones, and Jose, we'll get you on next. But Calvin, go ahead. You're on the air.
6: Yeah, I'm just your average senior citizen living on a fixed income, and I want to talk about how they're cutting benefits. I used to give about $150 on SNAP, but now they cut it down to $23. I mean, what can you buy with that? And I have to get creative with the foods that I buy. Instead of a normal hamburger meat, I got to get ground turkey and the lower quality foods. And, you know, to give you another example, bread. I like the better bread brands, but I can't afford it. And every time I go to the grocery store, I may have just maybe 10 items, but it's still over $50. That's killing me. And that's all I got to say.
2: Well, Calvin, thank you for that. This is great information. Thank you for sharing that. So, Elizabeth Pancotti, what do you hear from Calvin?
4: You know, unfortunately, because of the Republican budget law passed last summer, millions of Americans are seeing reductions in their SNAP or food stamp benefits, just like Calvin. We know that 4 million families have unfortunately lost those benefits altogether, including 1.5 million children. And for people like seniors, folks on fixed incomes, people with disabilities who are unable to work, those food stamp benefits really provide a lifeline. I think we've also seen that same sort of sentiment from grocers themselves. A couple of months ago on an earnings call with investors, the Walmart CEO talked about how customers are really pulling back on discretionary items in the grocery store. They are shopping only for what they absolutely have to buy, and that package of cookies or bag of chips that might not be so necessary, they are really starting to pull back on. As Janelle was saying, you know, you can't decide how much you pay for your rent or really how much you pay for your gas or electric bill that month, but you might be able to cut back at the grocery store. There does come a point where, you know, even that is really, you've hit the bottom of the barrel there. And I think we are starting to see a lot of families hit that point, especially with the loss of those food assistance benefits.
2: Yeah, and the food bank is feeling that too. I'm going to Jose. And Jose, thanks for hanging on. You're on the air. Go ahead, Jose.
7: Hi. I've been living a minimalist lifestyle since 2019. here in San Antonio. And reason being is that my wife suffered a catastrophic illness, and I've been caring for her for, I don't know, seven years until she finally passed. And throughout that period, we had to really buckle down, and because of not just COVID, but rising medical costs and the cost of maintaining her medications, my medications, et cetera, et cetera. And now that I'm alone, because she passed recently, I still feel it. And this Iran debacle that both parties got us into is still looming, because we haven't even begun to feel the shockwaves. All right, we're just starting.
2: Yeah.
7: And I think if we continue down this path, it's going to be the end of me. Financially, I'm just going to be in ruins, and Lord knows where the hell I'm going to wind up. Okay. But and this is I blame both parties for this. They have a callous disregard for the American people, and the American people need to wise up.
2: All right, Jose, thank you for calling in, and I'm sorry about that. Janelle Jones, we've got about a minute and a half here. So we got a snapshot of real people dealing with real problems. Their lives are being made harder, more difficult. There's actual suffering going on because of policies being crafted in Washington, D.C. that really seems like they don't care about what's going on with American lives. Can you react to that?
3: Yeah, I think all of that is completely right. The political and policy decisions of this administration have made life more unaffordable for families at a time when they're already struggling with the prices of housing, childcare, healthcare, groceries. Everything is increasing, and we're seeing an administration that really is not prioritizing the needs of working people. And so I think that the callers that we've heard today are people who are really, you know, living this experience and think that there are things that we could be doing better. And I completely agree. I think the anger is completely called for. And so, you know, I think that as we think about, you know, the months ahead, you know, what are the things that people can do is really continue to make their voices heard, to hold policymakers accountable, because there's only so much you can do to control, you know, the prices in the economy. And it really is this administration that's making things hard for working people.
2: Right. So the voters have a say. Election's not that far away. Hold your candidates accountable, both parties, and tell them what you want and how you're feeling this economy. They own it. Elizabeth Pancotti, Vice President of Policy Advocacy Research and at Groundwork Collaborative. Also with us is Janelle Jones, the Visiting Senior Fellow at the Century Foundation. I want to thank you both for coming on the board today and helping us work through this. 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
2: 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So extreme, it's killing people. In the U.S., extreme heat has claimed more than 21,000 lives since 1999. UT San Antonio researchers are working to better understand extreme heat's impact and to develop strategies to protect the most vulnerable residents. That's on The Source, Wednesday at noon on Texas Public Radio.
8: 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They're getting bigger and bigger. Why giant trucks are involved in fatal accidents more often, especially in Texas. That story and the other news making headlines across the state on the next Texas Standard.
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1: Democrats are calling for a congressional inquiry into President Trump's apparent use of a decoy plane to foil an Iranian assassination plot. That's on the next Morning Edition from NPR News.

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1: Gave out 40,000 White Sox-themed Pope hats to fans. Players even wore them after home runs. It was a Pope-themed day. The Sox made a donation to the order Pope Leo belonged to while in Chicago, a nun throughout the first pitch. But it has always helped to have friends in high places. The Sox lost 5-4. It's Morning Edition.
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3: TikTok withheld a safety feature from millions of users. From American Public Media, this is Marketplace Tech. I'm Megan McCarty-Carino. A quick note before we begin. The story includes discussion of suicide. Back in 2021, TikTok tweaked its algorithm in an effort to address dangerous filter bubbles, a sort of algorithmic spiral of recommendations for high-risk content like extreme dieting or self-harm. But internal company documents obtained by Bloomberg Businessweek show 10% of U.S. users, 15 million Americans, were purposely excluded from this safety update, part of user testing to validate the new feature and track whether it reduced engagement with the famously sticky platform. One of those users, 16-year-old Chase Naska, subsequently died by suicide. Bloomberg Businessweek investigative reporter Olivia Carville has been on the story.
4: After his death, his mum was trying to understand what had happened, and she looked at his social media accounts. And when she found his TikTok account, she was shocked at the fact that it was just nonstop videos about really sad subjects, depressing topics. Many of those videos encouraged suicide. So inside the company, the algorithm teams and the trust and safety teams joined forces to essentially carry out an extraordinary review of Chase Naska's watch history. They watched 7,563 videos that he had seen in the weeks, days, and hours before his death, trying to understand what had happened to his account. And that's all laid out in this document that the story is based on.
3: We have seen this surge of legal action around child safety and social media in recent years. Chase's parents also filed a wrongful death lawsuit. How does what you reported on sort of fit into the broader legal landscape going on right now?
4: This isn't just against TikTok. The biggest social media products in the world are facing thousands of lawsuits from across the US. And this is all connected because through that litigation process, these companies had to go through what's called discovery, which is where you hand over internal information to the other side. And we've seen a lot of those internal documents come out in the trials that have been held previously. And what we've seen time and time again is the companies have faced a lot of criticism and scrutiny for not disclosing what they're really doing behind the scenes and how kids are being impacted, what research they're conducting internally on this, what information they hold about child safety or experiments they're conducting on teenage accounts. And that's what this document shows us.
3: Has TikTok responded to your new reporting at all?
4: They have. They've said that the company is deeply committed to the safety and well-being of its users, especially teenage users. Another interesting thing about TikTok's trust and safety team is they are huge. 40,000 people around the world are working to help safeguard TikTok and protect its community from harmful content. It invests more than $1 billion in this area. But this A/B experiment that it ran, this user did not have that safeguard, was held back from that safety feature intentionally or by design. And that links back into the broader claims that the companies are facing in courts right now, that they are dangerous and addictive products by design.

0: That's Olivia Carville at Bloomberg Business Week. Jesus Alvarado produced this episode. I'm Megan McCarty-Carino, and that's Marketplace Tech. This is APM.
1: This is Bird Note. I am Piper, a fourth grader in Washington State. Sandpipers first caught my attention because my name is Piper, but then I started learning amazing things about them. There are many different species of sandpipers, but today I'll tell you about my top three. At number three, the upland sandpiper. This sandpiper isn't usually found at the beach. Upland sandpipers live in grasslands and prairies. They eat beetles, grasshoppers, and even spiders. Their mottled brown feathers help them stay camouflaged while hunting. And they're pretty. My number two sandpiper is the least sandpiper. This is the tiniest sandpiper of all. It only weighs 1 ounce, as much as 4 quarters. But each spring, it migrates up to 2,500 miles from the Arctic to South America. And my number one sandpiper, the sanderling. First of all, they look cute and soft. They can run faster than probably any other bird you'll see at the beach. And they are very social, often moving in flocks to avoid predators. What's your favorite sandpiper? Tell us at birdnote.org. I'm Piper Byard.

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2: Today at noon on The Source, as record high temperatures continue to rise around the globe, many communities are facing a common challenge, how to stay safe from extreme heat. So extreme, it's killing people. In the U.S., extreme heat has claimed more than 21,000 lives since 1999. UT San Antonio researchers are working to better understand extreme heat's impact and to develop strategies to protect the most vulnerable residents. That's on The Source, Wednesday at noon on Texas Public Radio.
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4: Good morning. You're listening to Morning Edition on Texas Public Radio. Good morning. I'm Norma Martinez. We get new data this week from the Fed on the state of household debt. You're going to get a preview coming up on Marketplace Morning Report at 5:51 here on TPR. You might find a crash reported earlier this morning on I-10 East near La Cantera. You're also going to find some construction in your way on I-35 South between Olympia Parkway and Loop 410. It's a pretty long stretch. Traffic down to one lane in a good stretch of that highway. And you're also going to find traffic down to one lane on I-35 South at Schertz Parkway. This is TPR.
5: Good morning. I'm Layla Faldin. 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It holds more than $300 million worth in warehouses. Warehouses that needed to upgrade their cooling systems to deal with this summer's extreme heat. I wonder how much cheddar it cost them. It's Morning Edition.

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2: You're listening to Morning Edition on Texas Public Radio. I'm Norma Martinez. The nonprofit Empower was under contract by the state of Texas to manage foster care cases across 9 counties in North Texas. 2 infants died while the provider handled their cases. That contract has been canceled even after the state stepped in to fix Empower's systemic problems. KERA's Toluwani Osibemowo reports.
3: Nicolette LaRoe is a court-appointed attorney for kids in the child welfare system. But she advocates for them like they're her own. That's why she's so passionate about CJ.
4: This baby is near and dear to my heart. I've had him since the minute he came into care. All the stuff that has happened has been tragic.
3: CJ, which is not the boy's full name, has a type of lupus triggered by receiving a specific seizure medication. Empower was managing his case. But because of staff turnover, CJ had 5 different caseworkers in the span of 8 months. One of those Empower caseworkers didn't properly note down information about CJ's medical condition. A hospital gave him the medication he couldn't have, and he ended up back in the hospital 3 months later with symptoms associated with lupus. Since 2017, the state has contracted with private organizations like Empower, who then manage foster care in a select region. It's called community-based care, and it was supposed to fix long-standing issues with Texas child welfare, children sleeping in CPS offices, and high staff turnover. Vicki Spriggs is the CEO of Texas CASA, an agency whose volunteers advocate for kids in court. She says, in theory, the goal of community-based care is to keep children closer to home and, as a result, improve the services they receive.
5: We haven't gotten there yet. And the same problems that are being experienced by the legacy system are the same problems being experienced by community-based care. So you really don't see a big difference right now.
3: KERA reviewed court records and 2 years' worth of corrective action plans the state issued to Empower. They showed Empower leaders were trying to fix its issues, but they also showed dozens of caseworkers were handling way more children's cases than they were allowed to. Some Empower employees were transporting children without car seats or booster seats, and 2 kids died because their caseworkers failed to properly assess the safety of their abusive home.
6: Obviously, I never want to imagine that children are being harmed like this. I mean, that's just, it's horrific that this has happened.
3: This is Sharon Wilson, a family attorney in Collin County.
6: I feel like this could have happened with any one of the contractors that's in this state. It just happened to happen to Empower.
3: Wilson is one of several people who say they weren't surprised Empower was put under state receivership in March. It's a legal process state lawmakers created last year. It lets the Department of Family and Protective Services temporarily take over troubled foster care contractors instead of immediately terminating their contracts. Some lawmakers remain unconvinced receivership will help Empower. Even the woman who sponsored the law, State Representative Aisha Davis, a Dallas area Democrat. Here's what she said in an interview with KERA before Empower's contract was canceled.
7: I have very little faith that Empower is going to be back to a position where they can independently hold these contracts and be responsible for all of these children once again.
3: Even so, Texas plans to continue expanding privatized foster care statewide over the next several years. But critics argue foster care privatization has just shifted the responsibility without solving chronic issues. For the kids depending on that system, they say, the stakes couldn't be higher. I'm Toluwani Osibemowo in Dallas.
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0: 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Why giant trucks are involved in fatal accidents more often, especially in Texas. 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
2: 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You're listening to Morning Edition on Texas Public Radio. I'm Norma Martinez. The heat will continue to be unrelenting in the San Antonio region. A high around 100 today, feeling like 105. A few breezes not offering much relief. Exactly the same tomorrow. Temperatures in the upper 90s for the remainder of the week, but of course with those triple-digit heat indices. Right now, 80 in San Antonio, Seguin at 80. It's 551 at Texas Public Radio.
3: An economy where some are falling behind on student loan debt and others are upsizing their homes in retirement.
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3: From Marketplace in Los Angeles, I'm Nova Safo in for Kimberly Adams. Later this morning, the federal government releases the July tally of consumer prices. Forecasters are expecting a modest increase, up 0.1% month over month. The annual rate is expected to remain around 3.5% above the Fed's target. We also got new data this week on the state of household debt from the Federal Reserve Bank of New York. The report includes how much people owe on their student loans, as well as how much they're falling behind. Marketplace's Stephanie Hughes has that.
5: The student loan delinquency rate ticked up to 10.6% in the second quarter. That's up 0.3% from earlier this year. Those are debts that are at least 90 days past due.
6: I think the overall picture here is that people are having trouble figuring out how to make their payments.
5: Law professor Dalia Jimenez studies student debt at the University of California, Irvine. She points out student loan payments were paused during the pandemic for over 3 years. And missed payments started to show up on borrowers' credit reports just last January, which to some was a surprise. Betsy Mayotte is president of the Institute of Student Loan Advisors.
7: They kind of stopped paying attention to their loans because they didn't have to for so long, and they're caught off guard.
5: Mayotte calls the past 5 years the most chaotic in student loan policy history. Another change, some borrowers had been on the Biden-era SAVE plan, which is now defunct. It offered super low monthly payments. And people budgeted for things like their mortgages around that.
7: And now that plan is gone, and their next lowest plan is a lot higher than what their save amount was. And there's most of the other decisions they made, there's no take backsies. You can't, it's not easy to just sell the house.
5: Mayotte says the millions of people who were on the save plan are now getting notices they have to move to another one. She believes some of those borrowers will choose not to pay instead and expects another spike of delinquencies. I'm Stephanie Hughes for Marketplace.
3: The New York Fed's household debt report, by the way, also found new auto loans hit a record $211 billion in the second quarter. Credit card balances rose a bit too. Household finances, though, appear stable as the delinquency rate fell for all types of consumer loans. Let's do the numbers. Markets were mixed in Asia. Japan's Nikkei advanced 0.8%, but in Hong Kong, stocks fell 0.8%. London's FTSE is up barely, but about 0.1%. On Wall Street, Dow, S&P, NASDAQ futures are pointing higher in the 0.1% to 0.7% range, with the Dow future up about 50 points. The 10-year Treasury yield, which helps set all those interest rates for household borrowing, is down slightly at 4.67%. Oil prices are up following new attacks on cargo ships in the Middle East, both by Iran-backed Houthi fighters and the U.S. That is, the International Energy Agency releases a new forecast predicting a bigger reduction in global oil supplies. International benchmark Brent crude is up 0.1% this morning at $89 per barrel.

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1: Foot, or maybe a hoof, at River Hills Park. What you're hearing is a herd of goats chowing down on overgrown plants like ragweed and privet. Some of the items on the menu are invasive species that can cause real problems for native flora and fauna. As part of a new green initiative, livestock are taking over some landscaping duties on Irving public lands. Over 400 goats are roaming select areas throughout the city. Hundreds more are on the way. They'll rotate locations, lending a hand to city workers clearing brush over the next few months.
2: That's where it really started from. How can we clean this area up without, you know, introducing liability to our staff, because they need to be doing other things.
1: That's Irving Parks Services Manager Nathan Fredoloso. He says the goats are helping clear some areas city staff haven't been able to get to before.
2: We had to be innovative, you know, which is ironic because we're resorting back to animals to clean without some big machine.
1: These animal workers mean business. They're all female Spanish goats about a year old. They came in from Oklahoma for the project, which kicked off in the spring. They mill about inside an electrified fence, which staff say is more for keeping coyotes, dogs, and people out than for keeping goats in. Human workers move the perimeter throughout the target area to give the goats more places to graze. The goats come in all sorts of colors and patterns, and they're especially glossy under the Texas sun. They seem to eat well and are healthy. After all, they have plenty of brush to snack on. Rex Rutledge is the general manager and co-owner of Restoration Grazing, the private company contracted by the city for this project. Rutledge says the goat's main objective is to take the crust off of everything and defoliate the plants and young trees. That makes it easier for parks employees to do their jobs.
3: They trample a lot of stuff down to the ground, and they open it up so that Nathan's crew with the Parks Department can come in and take the next steps in further giving access to these brushy parklands and just making it more livable for the residents here.
1: Rutledge points out that the goats eating down invasive species offer native plants a better chance to flourish. But there's another surprise benefit in the mix.
3: All the fertilizer that comes out the back end of the goat is just adding to the organic matter in the soil. So there's a whole other sector of benefits ecologically that the goats add to the project.
1: The city is slated to bring the goats back for at least 4 more years, contracting with Rutledge's Wichita, Kansas-based company. Rutledge says what his company does is an ancient practice with modern management. And there's a reason that practice still matters.
3: Whether it's just bringing their kids out to see the goats and getting that joyful afternoon, or you don't have a mower that can take this brush down, so you need the goats literally to do it for you. Everyone needs the goats. They just might not know it yet.
1: Fredoloso says other cities in the Metroplex, like Arlington and Fort Worth, have brought goats in for landscaping work before. And so far, the public response in Irving has been positive.
2: People love goats. They love watching them. I'm sure Rex has fielded a lot of calls and questions. Can I touch them? Can I go in there? We direct people to our petting farm for more pettable goats, but these, you know, these are workers.
1: Pettable goats are at the Animal Connection Experience at Fritz Park. But the worker goats will continue doing their jobs throughout the summer. I'm Andy Lusk in Irving.
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1: Today at noon on The Source, as record high temperatures continue to rise around the globe, many communities are facing a common challenge, how to stay safe from extreme heat. So extreme, it's killing people. In the U.S., extreme heat has claimed more than 21,000 lives since 1999. UT San Antonio researchers are working to better understand extreme heat's impact and to develop strategies to protect the most vulnerable residents. That's on The Source, Wednesday at noon on Texas Public Radio.
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3: 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I'm Yvette Benavides. 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
5: Good morning. You're listening to Morning Edition on Texas Public Radio. I'm Norma Martinez. Still to come, the Federal Reserve Bank of New York releases data this week on the state of household debt. You're going to get a preview of what may be on that report on Marketplace Morning Report. That's coming up at 7:51 here on TPR. Construction on the far northeast side still slowing down traffic as I-35 South is down to one lane between Schertz Parkway and 1604. It's 79 in San Antonio, 80 in Gonzales. This is TPR.
6: Good morning. I'm Leila Faldin. Italian dairy farmers need to age their cheese for at least a year to sell it as Parmigiano Reggiano. Because they need to wait so long, a bank offers loans using the cheese as collateral. It holds more than $300 million worth in warehouses. Warehouses that needed to upgrade their cooling systems to deal with this summer's extreme heat. I wonder how much cheddar it cost them. It's Morning Edition.
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5: You're listening to Texas Public Radio. Good morning. I'm Norma Martinez. The nonprofit Empower was under contract by the state of Texas to manage foster care cases across nine counties in North Texas. Two infants died while the provider handled their cases. That contract has been canceled, even after the state stepped in to fix Empower's systemic problems. KERA's Toluwani Osibamowo reports.
8: Nicolette LaRoe is a court-appointed attorney for kids in the child welfare system, but she advocates for them like they're her own. That's why she's so passionate about CJ.
9: This baby is near and dear to my heart. I've had him since the minute he came in.

0: tragic.
1: CJ, which is not the boy's full name, has a type of lupus triggered by receiving a specific seizure medication. Empower was managing his case. But because of staff turnover, CJ had 5 different caseworkers in the span of 8 months. One of those Empower caseworkers didn't properly note down information about CJ's medical condition. A hospital gave him the medication he couldn't have, and he ended up back in the hospital 3 months later with symptoms associated with lupus. Since 2017, the state has contracted with private organizations like Empower, who then manage foster care in a select region. It's called community-based care, and it was supposed to fix long-standing issues with Texas child welfare, children sleeping in CPS offices, and high staff turnover. Vicki Spriggs is the CEO of Texas CASA, an agency whose volunteers advocate for kids in court. She says, in theory, the goal of community-based care is to keep children closer to home and, as a result, improve the services they receive.
2: We haven't gotten there yet. And the same problems that are being experienced by the legacy system are the same problems being experienced by community-based care. So you really don't see a big difference right now.
1: KERA reviewed court records and 2 years' worth of corrective action plans the state issued to Empower. They showed Empower leaders were trying to fix its issues, but they also showed dozens of caseworkers were handling way more children's cases than they were allowed to. Some Empower employees were transporting children without car seats or booster seats, and 2 kids died because their caseworkers failed to properly assess the safety of their abusive home.
3: Obviously, I never want to imagine that children are being harmed like this. I mean, that's just, it's horrific that this has happened.
1: This is Sharon Wilson, a family attorney in Collin County.
3: I feel like this could have happened with any one of the contractors that's in this state. It just happened to happen to Empower.
1: Wilson is one of several people who say they weren't surprised Empower was put under state receivership in March. It's a legal process state lawmakers created last year. It lets the Department of Family and Protective Services temporarily take over troubled foster care contractors instead of immediately terminating their contracts. Some lawmakers remain unconvinced receivership will help Empower. Even the woman who sponsored the law, State Representative Aisha Davis, a Dallas area Democrat. Here's what she said in an interview with KERA before Empower's contract was canceled.
4: I have very little faith that Empower is going to be back to a position where they can independently hold these contracts and be responsible for all of these children once again.
1: Even so, Texas plans to continue expanding privatized foster care statewide over the next several years. But critics argue foster care privatization has just shifted the responsibility without solving chronic issues. For the kids depending on that system, they say, the stakes couldn't be higher. I'm Toluwani Osibamowo in Dallas.
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5: Good morning. 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I'm Norma Martinez. No more problems in traffic reported at this time. Construction on the far northeast side on I-35 South at Schertz Parkway, that's been cleared. It's 79 in San Antonio. Lavernia also 79. Jurdenton, you're at 77 this morning. A sunny

0: without some big machine.
1: These animal workers mean business. They're all female Spanish goats about a year old. They came in from Oklahoma for the project, which kicked off in the spring. They mill about inside an electrified fence, which staff say is more for keeping coyotes, dogs, and people out than for keeping goats in. Human workers move the perimeter throughout the target area to give the goats more places to graze. The goats come in all sorts of colors and patterns, and they're especially glossy under the Texas sun. They seem to eat well and are healthy. After all, they have plenty of brush to snack on. Rex Rutledge is the general manager and co-owner of Restoration Grazing, the private company contracted by the city for this project. Rutledge says the goat's main objective is to take the crust off of everything and defoliate the plants and young trees. That makes it easier for parks employees to do their jobs.
2: They trample a lot of stuff down to the ground, and they open it up so that Nathan's crew with the Parks Department can come in and take the next steps in further giving access to these brushy parklands and just making it more livable for the residents here.
1: Rutledge points out that the goats eating down invasive species offer native plants a better chance to flourish. But there's another surprise benefit in the mix.
2: All the fertilizer that comes out the back end of the goat is just adding to the organic matter in the soil. So there's a whole other sector of benefits ecologically that the goats add to the project.
1: The city is slated to bring the goats back for at least 4 more years, contracting with Rutledge's Wichita, Kansas-based company. Rutledge says what his company does is an ancient practice with modern management. And there's a reason that practice still matters.
2: Whether it's just bringing their kids out to see the goats and getting that joyful afternoon, or you don't have a mower that can take this brush down, so you need the goats literally to do it for you. Everyone needs the goats. They just might not know it yet.
1: Fred Aloso says other cities in the Metroplex, like Arlington and Fort Worth, have brought goats in for landscaping work before. And so far, the public response in Irving has been positive.
0: People love goats. They love watching them. I'm sure Rex has fielded a lot of calls and questions. Can I touch them? Can I go in there? We direct people to our petting farm for more pettable goats, but these are workers.
1: Pettable goats are at the Animal Connection Experience at Fritz Park. But the worker goats will continue doing their jobs throughout the summer. I'm Andy Luskin, Irving.
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3: Good morning. You're listening to Morning Edition on Texas Public Radio. I'm Norma Martinez. The Trump administration is giving $2 billion to faith-based groups to conduct health work around the world. The White House says these groups conduct their work more efficiently, but experts question that. You're going to hear more coming up in about 5 minutes on TPR. In traffic, you may still find a crash on Culebra southbound at Farm Road 1560 on the far west side. It's 81 in San Antonio, Castroville at 80 degrees. It's 8:51 at Real, Reliable, Texas Public Radio.
6: This is Morning Edition from NPR News. I'm Layla Faldin.
7: And I'm Michelle Martin. Good morning. The former premier of China, Zhu Rongji, has died. He was 97 years old. Rongji was renowned for economic reforms that connected China to the world economy. NPR's Emily Fang has this remembrance.
8: The world first got a good look at Zhu Rongji's flinty personality when he helped negotiate China's entry into the World Trade Organization. Kenneth Lieberthal, a China expert.

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4: It's the Texas Standard. I'm Angela Cocherga. What are the unwritten rules of Texas? You know, those unwritten rules that govern life in the Lone Star State. If you grew up here or have lived in Texas a long time, you probably don't even have to think about them. Like folks calling everyone sir or ma'am, regardless of age. Slowing down through small towns. And especially controversial, no beans and chili. We're exploring these secret but ubiquitous edicts as part of the Talk of Texas this week. And here to help us is novelist, essayist, and our newly christened in-house etiquette expert, Sarah Bird. Sarah, welcome back to the Texas Standard. Texas etiquette, I should say.
5: You crowned the wrong person, girl, but let's carry on.
4: Well,
5: okay, sure. Let's
4: Texas etiquette. So many of the submissions we received and many of the responses on a Reddit thread that inspired this talk revolve around driving. No cruising in the fast lane. And if you're being passed on the right, move over and watch out for those small town speed traps. Is there really a distinct Texas code of conduct behind the wheel?
5: I definitely would say so. I moved here from New Mexico, and any number of things sort of stunned me. I think they all kind of emerge from this incredible level of Texas friendliness, because I've been sort of considered friendly in New Mexico and, you know, lots of other places. I grew up moving around a nomadic military family. But my level of friendliness in Texas either came across as brusque or kind of borderline homicidal. So this, you know, obviously extends to driving. And I would say one of the first things I really liked about Texas in the whole friendliness arena was what I came to call friendly fingers. And I mean, I've never seen this anyplace else. Drive down a particularly a rural road, you know, one of those farm to market situations. And so this just started really delight me as a truck coming in the opposite direction, and we'd meet, and the man, always a man, would just lift two little fingers off the steering wheel, give me a little hottie, ma'am. And even better, if you like pulled off onto the shoulder to let somebody pass, and they pass, and they'd flag you a big thank you wave. You know, you get a big thank you wave. Yeah, I like it.
4: Well, lots of folks also mention sir and ma'am as something that we hear all the time. Some even saying don't be offended if someone calls you that. Has that rule started to fade?
5: Definitely. Absolutely. But I would also say that is very, very regional. I'd say East Texans are most strenuously observe yes, sir, no, ma'am, no, sir, yes, ma'am. And, you know, there's this kind of knee-jerk reaction. It's like, am I that old? Do I appear that old? Am I a ma'am? When did I move into ma'am territory?

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1: 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So extreme, it's killing people. In the U.S., extreme heat has claimed more than 21,000 lives since 1999. UT San Antonio researchers are working to better understand extreme heat's impact and to develop strategies to protect the most vulnerable residents. That's on The Source, Wednesday at noon on Texas Public Radio.
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0: beginning to threaten systems that it doesn't want to be vulnerable.
1: Well, I need to reintroduce you again. If you're just joining us, my guest is Evan Osnos, a staff writer for The New Yorker, and his latest article is titled "The Future Made in China." We'll be right back. 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
1: This is Fresh Air. Let's get back to my interview with Evan Osnos, a staff writer for The New Yorker. His latest article is titled "The Future Made in China." The subtitle of your article, "The Future Made in China," is "Beijing is competing with the U.S. for tech supremacy. Who wins will have huge political implications." What are those political implications, do you think?
0: One of the things we know from history is that a country that masters the technology of its time can make a big jump in its influence around the world. Take, for example, in the 18th century, you had the United Kingdom master steam technology, the idea that you could run factories from steam, and all of a sudden that gave them a huge leg up. In the 19th and 20th century, the United States mastered things like the assembly line, and that gave the United States a big leg up against other countries. Right now, China, which is very aware of that history, they often talk very explicitly about it. They say we missed out on that industrial revolution, and we missed out, in fact, on the information revolution, which was, you know, dreamt up in Silicon Valley. They said we're not going to miss out on the AI revolution. And so they're trying very hard to master it. Xi Jinping calls technology one of the great battlefields of international relations. And I think in practical terms, what it means is we already see the effect. If you go to a place like Nepal today, you know, a country that has its own domestic politics, there are activists there that are calling for things the government may not want. And there was a photo that was leaked from a police station in Nepal that showed this huge bank of screens of surveillance cameras. And beneath that big bank of screens, it said, "Courtesy of the Ministry of Public Security of China." So China is using its technology as a diplomatic instrument, going out around the world and saying, "We will give you the technology to allow you to stay in power." And that's a form of power that that it didn't have even a few years ago.
1: You quote a retired senior colonel in the People's Liberation Army of China as telling you that common sense says countries rise and fall in cycles. But this colonel thinks Americans have lost that historical awareness. And he says, "Americans have been so strong for so long that every American believes I'm a member of the strongest nation on earth." Do you think that's an accurate observation, that Americans are so used to being like the global leader and the global dominant power that they're not noticing that America is losing its standing?
0: I think it was true until perhaps a few years ago. I do think there was a feeling for many years after the end of the Cold War that we had prevailed in that giant struggle, you know, what was sometimes called the end of history, that this had proved that the United States system was superior and that we would be able to govern and preside as long as we made smart choices. I think that feeling has dissipated over the last decade or so. And now there is a much more active conversation in the United States about whether, in fact, we are able to be the most powerful country in the world, and whether we want to be. I mean, the Trump administration has been very

0: 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And from BritBox, from the world of Jane Austen in The Other Bennet Sister to the rolling Yorkshire hills in A Woman of Substance, BritBox is committed to helping viewers find their next escape. 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And from the estate of Joan B. Kroc, whose bequest serves as an enduring investment in the future of public radio and seeks to help NPR be the model for high-quality journalism in the 21st century.
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4: I'm David Martin Davies, and coming up on The Source, today the forecast predicts a high of 101 degrees in San Antonio, but in some parts of town it will be even hotter due to urban heat islands, and many people have no refuge from the heat. Outdoor workers, the unhoused, some who don't have or can't afford to run an AC. This extreme heat is beating down on their health, possibly accelerating aging and causing heat-related deaths. And later on The Source, District 10 Councilmember Mark White says Project Marvel does not need a second vote. And he says Mayor Gina Ortiz Jones is out of bounds on her talking points about the Spurs' new arena. This is a community conversation. We want to hear from you. Call in at 833-877-8255. That's what's coming up on The Source. But first, this news.
5: Live from NPR News in Washington, I'm Kristen Wright. Inflation cooled a bit last month as gas and grocery prices fell. NPR's Scott Horsley reports on the latest cost of living figures from the Labor Department.
6: Consumer prices in July were up 3.4% from a year ago. That's a slightly smaller annual increase than the month before. Prices rose just a tenth of a percent between June and July. Rising rents and airfares during the month were partially offset by falling prices for gasoline and groceries. Gasoline prices are still much higher than they were a year ago. Electricity prices are also climbing faster than overall inflation. Stripping out volatile food and energy prices, core inflation was 2.5% over the last 12 months. Easing inflation will be welcome news for the Federal Reserve. The central bank has promised to bring price hikes under control. Scott Horsley, NPR News, Washington.
5: The results of the latest round of primary elections are mixed. In Minnesota, Democrats back the more progressive candidate in the U.S. Senate race. Clay Masters from Minnesota Public Radio says immigration has been a key issue there.
7: The state's Lieutenant Governor Peggy Flanagan, she won. The race between her and Congresswoman Angie Craig was really centered around President Trump's immigration crackdown this past winter here. That's what you heard a lot from in the ads. There was, more than 3,000 federal agents that aimed at deporting undocumented immigrants that came to the state last winter, ultimately led to the fatal shootings of Renee Good and Alex Pretty. Flanagan recently, regularly, really, went after Craig during the primary for a vote she made in Congress backing a GOP-backed immigration bill. Craig said she regretted that vote.
5: Flanagan will face Republican and former sports journalist Michelle Tafoya in November. If elected, Flanagan would be the first Native American woman to serve in the Senate. President Trump took a secret flight out of Turkey last month after Israel warned the U.S. of an Iranian threat against Air Force One. NPR's Daniel Estrin reports that's according to a person familiar with the matter.
8: Israel had intelligence of a possible threat of Iranian missiles toward Air Force One and shared that intelligence with the U.S., according to a person briefed on the matter, not authorized to speak publicly. The warning prompted Trump to be secretly flown out of Turkey on a different plane. Air Force One flew separately. That news was first reported by the Washington Post. When asked about it late Tuesday, Trump said he was following instructions from the Secret Service. This comes amid rising tensions between the U.S. and Iran, with no progress toward reopening the Strait of Hormuz. Daniel Estrin, NPR News, Tel Aviv.
5: The death toll from Monday's earthquake in Colombia has risen to more than 250 people. 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
10: This is TPR News. I'm Steve Short. Nearly 30,000 pounds of Argentinian beef imported to Texas and Florida have been recalled due to inspection failures. TPR's Marian Navarro has the details.
11: Affected varieties of beef are from a company called Corte Argentino. The U.S. Department of Agriculture's Food Safety and Inspection Services says the beef products were imported from Argentina and distributed to retailers without the required federal import reinspection. Raw beef products have use or freeze-by dates from September 16th through the 20th. There have been no confirmed reports of illness due to consumption of these products, but consumers who have purchased the products should throw them away. Outgoing Texas Agriculture Commissioner Sid Miller called the inspection failure unacceptable and encouraged consumers to buy Texas beef. I'm Marian Navarro in San Antonio.
10: Scientists at UT Health San Antonio are highlighting the growing threat of antifungal resistant cases of Candida auris spread across Texas. Texas has the second highest number of the deadly drug-resistant fungal infection. It can cause a range of infections, from superficial skin infections to more severe bloodstream infections. As of August 1st, there were more than 430 clinical cases of Candida auris in Texas. UT Health says medicine-resistant fungal infections are becoming increasingly difficult to treat. It's going to be mostly sunny and hot this afternoon with a high near 100. Right now in San Antonio, it's 88 degrees, 89 in Llano, and 87 in Del Rio. 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
4: Live from the John L. Santico Studio in downtown San Antonio, this is The Source from Texas Public Radio. I'm David Martin Davies. Extreme heat is becoming harder to escape and increasingly dangerous. Hot weather is now the deadliest weather catastrophe on the planet, worse than hurricanes and tornadoes. Around the world, heat waves are lasting longer, reaching higher temperatures and occurring more often than as the climate warms. There is also growing evidence that chronic exposure to extreme heat could accelerate biological aging, but the risks are not evenly distributed. In San Antonio, researchers are finding in some of the most dangerous temperatures are inside older homes in low-income neighborhoods, where inadequate insulation and air conditioning can allow indoor temperatures to reach as high as 120 degrees. Now, researchers are testing practical ways to make those homes and entire neighborhoods safer as extreme heat becomes a growing part of everyday life. What is prolonged heat doing to our bodies? Who are most at risk? And what can cities like San Antonio do about that? Joining us are Jeffrey Howard, professor of public health at the University of Texas at San Antonio. And Professor Howard, welcome to The Source.
12: Well, thank you very much for having me. I really appreciate you bringing this topic to your audience.
4: And also with us is Kristen E. Brown, professor of environmental engineering at UT San Antonio's Kesley College of Engineering and Integrated Design. And Kristen Brown, welcome to The Source. Good to have you.
13: Yeah, thank you so much for having me.
4: So, Jeffrey Howard, I mean, San Antonio, it gets hot. You grew up here, you know it gets hot. So are we really in danger because of the heat that we're having in San Antonio?
12: Yeah, great leadoff question. The short answer is I think yes. certainly, you know, this is it's no surprise to people who live here that it gets hot. But I think what's happening is that there's growing evidence in the scientific literature just how dangerous repeated exposure to extreme heat can be. And as we see that the number of extreme heat days continues to increase over time, that just means that the risk is growing. And so I think that it's really important for people to be aware just how risky it is. In fact, one study that was published last year estimated that the risk of extreme heat exposure was comparable to that of smoking and extreme alcohol consumption. So it's a risk factor for aging and chronic disease that's similar to those kinds of known risk factors.
4: For a lot of people, their exposure to extreme heat is where they walk out their front door. Oh, it's hot. Let me get into my air-conditioned car. Then I drive and I get to my air-conditioned office. They're not really getting the extreme heat, but we have segments of the population that don't have those luxuries, and those are the people that we're talking about.
12: That's that's exactly right. So, and you know, there's folks who work outside, who have repeated, you know, sort of long exposure time to the heat of the day, as well as the in-house population, who's also you know, very vulnerable to these exposures.
4: And a lot of people who don't have AC or they can't afford to run their AC, particularly as those electric bills climb.
12: Exactly right. There are still older homes that don't have, you know, central air conditioning and so forth, and or you know, can't afford to run it, or you know, run it enough to really keep the heat down. So you know, these are all sources of risk. You know, they're all exposures that, you know, potentially could be mitigated, but just because of the situational context, it's leaves those individuals more vulnerable.
4: Kristen Brown, San Antonio, we know that we have a huge gap in income, and as they say, it's economically segregated. And in those areas, and these are areas that were redlined, they're the ones that are seeing the biggest, what they call the urban heat island effect. What is an urban heat island? And how much hotter can one be than, if it's 100 degrees today, how much hotter is it going to be at an urban heat island in San Antonio?
13: Yeah, so the urban heat island is the difference from the temperature around, you know, if you went out to Bernie or something around the outskirts of town. It's going to be a lot cooler, maybe up to 10 degrees cooler than what it is here, you know, the studios downtown. Probably that 100 degrees is going to be somewhere in between what some of those more suburban outside 1604 areas are feeling and what we're feeling here downtown. But it can be a, you know, like I said, 10 degree Fahrenheit difference. And then we also have been looking at these sort of kind of mini islands within, where even, you know, closer to downtown, there's still a lot of variation in the temperature between, you know, neighborhoods that have a lot of trees and are maybe closer to the river, and then some that are just very paved. Those are going to be much hotter.
4: Is that because the pavement and the buildings, they're going to absorb the heat and they're going to reflect the heat, and then at night they will release the heat, and then it just never cools off?
13: Yeah, exactly. So you have, you know, if you have trees, there's shading. If you have other vegetation, that can be taking some of that incoming.
4: And they also respiratory of the trees and the greenery.
13: Yes. Yeah. So even if it's not providing shade, greenery that is just doing photosynthesis and turning that energy into more plant matter is going to be more helpful than asphalt that is just absorbing all of that energy and then, like you said, re-radiating it back, so making it hot even after the sun has set, which is another one of the things that can be really harmful to your health, is if you have where you don't get an escape from the heat.
4: And so these areas are getting better at identifying where the urban heat islands are. Are able to direct resources to try to mitigate that?
13: Yes, and that's one of the really cool things about the research project is we've been working with the city of San Antonio and with VIA to try to allocate resources. You know, there's a limit to resources, so we've identified it those most vulnerable areas to try to put in, you know, maybe better bus shelters, or there's cool pavement that some people have seen being applied to help reduce the amount of heat from
4: maybe like
13: the
4: lighter shade of pavement. So it's not black asphalt, which absorbs the heat more readily.
13: Yes. So there's a couple different formulations. Some of it just change the color, and some of it are a little bit less visual. You know, the, all of the light isn't the light that we see. There's this these other wavelengths of energy, but basically doing the same thing.
4: But just recognizing that this is something that we have control over our built environment, and adaptations can be put in place to reduce the heat, particularly for the most vulnerable parts of the city. Is that an important step?
13: Yes, being able to try to do those adaptation measures is really vital.
4: So we want to hear from our listeners about the extreme heat. Living without air conditioning, I grew up without air conditioning here in San Antonio, and I don't think I could do it now because it is getting hotter. And you call in. We want to hear your stories. We want to hear your observations. What do you want to see done in order to protect San Antonio, San Antonians, and around the world? This is a global phenomenon. Call in 833-877-8255, 833-TPR-TALK, and the source continues when we come back.
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4: You're listening to The Source on Texas Public Radio. I'm David Martin Davies. In the second half hour, we're going to be joined by District 10 Councilmember Mark White to talk about whether or not there should be a second vote in San Antonio for the new Spurs Arena and Project Marvel. And you can call in and get your questions in for Councilmember White at that time. But right now we're talking about the heat. It's hot in San Antonio, 100 degrees, 101 degrees, depending on where you are. It could be even hotter. The number to call in as we talk about the extreme heat and what it's doing to our bodies, accelerating aging. It's also causing high rates of death in some of these certain areas. You can call in 833-877-8255. So, Jeffrey Howard, at the professor of public health at the University of Texas at San Antonio. Well, this idea, because we frequently talk here about hurricanes and tornadoes, and they cause these natural disasters cause so many deaths, but now we're recognizing that extreme heat is now the deadliest natural disaster out there. Help me understand that.
12: Sure. We have a lot more extreme heat exposure days than we have exposure to these the other things that you mentioned, just cumulatively. And so the risk is more diffuse than say hurricanes or tornadoes. And when we talk about heat-related mortality specifically, there's sort of two ways to try to assess that. One is through cause of death listed on a death certificate, which we know is underreported, And then there's
4: because
12: also
4: there's no box to check off of.
12: They're basically, if the person that's filling out the death certificate has the necessary context to understand that heat was related in the death, then they can list that as either the underlying cause or a contributing cause of death on the death certificate. But there's a lot of variability in the way that and the protocols that are in place at different counties across the U.S. and how death certificates are filled out, who's filling them out, what their level of training and expertise is. For example, oftentimes it's going to be a family physician who's familiar with the person, but it's not always. In some places in rural Texas, for example, it could be the justice of the peace who's actually completing the death certificate. So, you know, most people don't get autopsies. Most of the time, it's not a forensic pathologist who's actually completing the death certificate. So there's a lot of variability in terms of the, you know, who's filling it out and what the basis of their assessment of the cause of death actually is. There's a lot of nuance in there, but we know that it's underreported because we also do studies called excess death studies, and that's where we establish a counterfactual sort of baseline mortality rate, and we can measure at certain periods in time did the actual observed mortality rate exceed what would otherwise be expected, and the difference between those would be what we call excess deaths. And we know from studying heat waves that when we look at excess deaths, there's a lot more deaths that are in excess of what would normally be expected in that time frame that we observe that are not necessarily listed with a heat-related cause of death on the death certificate. So there's definitely a gap between those two things. So we know that there's some amount of under-reporting or under-measurement of...
4: Well, could we do a better job?
12: Oh, we could absolutely do a better job. There are some places in the U.S. that do a great job, like Maricopa County, for example.
4: Phoenix
12: area, yes. They have a pretty rigorous protocols in place to assess heat as a cause of death, but not everywhere has that, and not every place has the resources to put toward that. So we could definitely do a better job as a
4: society. Let's talk about those resources. Kristen Brown, professor of environmental engineering at UT San Antonio. When we talk about making adaptations to neighborhoods that are excessive heat islands, and then we compare that those investments in those areas to offset to what it costs for public health and emergency treatment. What does the math look like?
13: So it is kind of an ongoing problem in terms of doing that math of we need the better numbers of exactly, you know, how many deaths you can attribute to a specific heat event. But we do know that, you know, adding in these, you know, this chronic addition and additional deaths does affect people's health that can have economic effects, especially we have a lot of workers that are getting exposed as part of their job. And if that is causing them health effects, that's going to mean they're not able to contribute to do the tasks that they need, which can, you know, slow down how fast our roads get fixed or our buildings get built. And so there are a lot of economic effects to the system that can happen if we don't put in place these safety measures. And that can be as easy as making sure everyone takes breaks. Don't just tough it out and, you know, make sure you're taking breaks. And then doing this, you know, making sure that there's shade, trying to put different materials on roadways and roofs. So if you are looking to do something like your roof, next time you upgrade it, look into cool roofing options. And, you know, that can also really affect your personal bills in terms of air conditioning. Air conditioning can be really expensive, even if you have central air, which again, we've got all these nice historic homes in San Antonio that don't always. Even if you have it, being able to run air conditioning to cool your house when it's over 100 outside is expensive. And so you can get payback from, you know, putting on a cool roof that's going to lower your air conditioning
4: bills.
13: Double
4: pane windows.
13: Years. Exactly.
4: But that takes investment. That's, you know, yes. Not everyone can do that. So Jeffrey Howard, let's talk about the impact on people's bodies and just wear and tear. So if you're outside, even if you're doing athletics outside, I wonder about the impact on the kidneys and how... you know, you want to drink a lot of water or whatever, but still, it seems like that's an organ in the body that's really going to really take a lot of wear and tear with a lot of heat. And then that could have, you know, a cascade effect throughout the body. Is that something that should be paying attention to?
12: Yeah, I mean, certainly the kidney is one organ that is potentially at risk from repeated exposure. You know, and it's one of the reasons that proper hydration is really key.
4: And if someone's already dealing with things like type 2 diabetes, then they're already at risk.
12: Exactly. That just adds to the vulnerability and the cumulative impact. There's sort of a complicated set of mechanisms that we think are at play. And it has to do with... one has to do with the way that heat can impact the
4: dehydration and things like
12: through
4: that.
12: Through dehydration, I mean, that's one big problem that's very acute. But from a more chronic standpoint, repeated exposure can actually lead to issues with DNA replication when cells are dividing, when cells are replicating, there can actually be.
4: So the proteins are not being folded correctly.
12: Exactly. There's larger chances for there to be errors in that. And so that can accumulate over time. And that's one of these mechanisms that we call accelerated aging. It essentially ages you biologically faster than you would otherwise age.
4: So Kristen, I see a lot of workers outside these days are wearing more like almost like bright clothing, almost fluorescent, almost, you know, does that help?
13: That is, I don't know that much about the fluorescent clothing specifically, but just the underlying physics, you know, anything that's reflecting more light away from you is going to mean that energy is not hitting you. So if you think about the stuff coming in from the sun is energy that can be light or that can be heat. And so if it's going away as light, that means it's not being absorbed as heat.
4: Right. And I see tents being set up, palapas, shades being put up temporarily for workers who are doing things. But that's not required. I mean, that's just something that people are doing in order to protect the workers, but there are no OSHA requirements to really protect people from the impact of the heat, are there?
13: The current regulations protecting workers from heat are very limited. There are lots of researchers trying to get enough data to be able to push those regulations.
4: I know the postal workers are
13: protective.
4: Demanding better protections.
13: Yes. So that's kind of one of the things we have to do. You were asking about those economic calculations. Sometimes we need to be able to show enough data that there really are these harms and we could have benefits before you can get something to be required.
4: Right. And so, I mean, what's the takeaway message that you want people to have, Jeffrey Howard?
12: Yeah, I think the takeaway is that it's really important to be aware of your own surroundings, your environment, what you're being exposed to. So if you're spending time in the heat, be sure to take precautions. Make sure you have water. Make sure you can take periodic breaks. Get out of the direct sunlight when you can. It's obviously cooler in the shade. So the more you can take those breaks and get some relief from the from that
4: exposure. Some people say these are common sense things.
12: These are common sense things.
4: But still, you know, you may have some overseer telling you, get back to work.
12: Exactly. That's exactly right. You know, other things to kind of be aware of, just that are potentially warning signs. You know, if you're outside and it's hot, you're going to start perspiring. But if you're perspiring really heavily and you start feeling clammy, if you feel like your heart is racing, if you start to get a headache or feel lightheaded, those are signs that of heat exhaustion. And so if you, just for individuals to be aware of these signs, if you start feeling that way, it's really important to get out of the heat.
4: What's something that Maricopa County, Phoenix, that we should be doing here in San Antonio, Bexar County?
12: Yeah, I think one thing is that they identify cases that are where heat is suspected to have played a role, and they do an investigation. So they've devoted resources to, you know, have personnel to actually, they will go out and investigate these suspected heat deaths to try to be more precise in their assessment of what caused the death. And so I think, you know, that's just one thing that they do. You know, they have a very rigorous protocol that's in place with their medical examiner's office.
4: So we need better documentation in order to try to get the resources in order to at least deal with this. And,
12: yes.
4: And Kristen Brown, we're going to have, is this going to get worse? More hot, more 100 degree days?
13: Probably. So last month was the hottest month for kind of the lower 48 of the United States ever. The last 3 years are the warmest 3 years in history. So it definitely is getting worse. And so, you know, even if you grew up being told, oh, shake it off, it is hotter now. And so you do need to take that really seriously. It is a bigger problem.
4: Right. And last word, Jeffrey Howard. Just more hot days. We're counting up to 100 degree days. They are adding up.
12: They are definitely adding up. And unfortunately, there's no indication that they're going to slow.
4: Not as we keep dumping carbon into the atmosphere.
12: Exactly.
4: All right. Well, I want to thank you both letting us know that we need to take care of each other. We need to be aware of our environment. We need to think about the most vulnerable in our community who are really taking the heat directly on them. It's beating them down, and we can do better. Jeffrey Howard, professor of public health at the University of Texas at San Antonio, and Kristen Brown, professor of environmental engineering at UT San Antonio. Thank you both. And when we come back, we'll be joined by Mark White, District 10 council member, talking about CPS Energy and about Project Marvel and a bunch of other things. This is The Source on Texas Public Radio. We'll be back.
15: Israeli settlers are attacking Palestinians in the occupied West Bank at a record pace, according to the UN. 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
17: 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San Antonio City Council is set to debate a Spurs arena vote this Monday. The former Alamo CEO, forced out by state leaders, finds a new job at the Tobin Center. And Barney's Little League team is headed back to the World Series after some legal curveballs. 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That's also where you can find many of our stories translated in Spanish.
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4: This is The Source on Texas Public Radio. I'm David Martin Davies. San Antonio City Council will hold a special meeting on Monday to vote on whether or not to put the Spurs Arena back on the November ballot. Monday is the deadline to order that vote. In a July 31st memo to her city council colleagues, Mayor Gina Ortiz-Jones called for a separate vote on the city's share of funding for the Spurs Arena, saying that since they pay twice, San Antonio voters deserve to vote twice. District 10 Councilmember Mark White joins us to discuss that coming up vote on that issue and other issues before the council, like a possible moratorium on data centers in San Antonio and CPS Energy and Greg Abbott's plan to try to privatize that. And Councilmember White, welcome back to The Source.
19: Yeah, thanks for having me.
4: So do you think that we're going to try and work in as many sports metaphors as we can in this. So is Gina Ortiz-Jones, is this a flagrant foul? Was she out of bounds? What's happening here?
19: All of the above. Listen, I've said many times now over the past 2 weeks that the mayor has every right to oppose this plan. If she doesn't think basketball belongs in downtown, if she wants to do something different with the area, she could say she just doesn't like basketball. Whatever it is, the mayor has the right to oppose the plan. But what she cannot do, and we cannot stand for as a community, and certainly the rest of us that are elected on this city council, is we cannot stand for misinformation to be disseminated to the public purposefully. And that's what a lot of us feel like is going on here.
4: So isolate that for me. What is the misinformation? I really want to know.
19: Yeah. This $489 million that we're talking about cannot be used to close our budget deficit. It cannot be used for streets and sidewalks and drainage projects all across the city, like has been hinted at from the mayor's office. There is not a bucket of $489 million that's sitting there ready to be used for other purposes here in our city. That money is divided as follows. It's about 48% of state tax money that has to be used for this new arena, for the Alamo Dome or the Convention Center, or else this money goes back to the state of Texas. And then the other half, about 52%, is revenue that really is derived from the arena. In other words, it doesn't exist until the arena is put into place. And so the money's not there for these other things. This is how it has to be used. This is an economic development tool that the majority of city council feels like should be used in this manner. Again, not because of the basketball. And of course, we're all so excited that the Spurs do so well on the court. But for what this could mean for our community moving forward, the economic development, the revenue that it could bring into the city.
4: All right, let's go to a caller. The number is 833-877-8255, 833-TPR-TALK. If you've got a question or comment for Mark White. And let's go to Steve. And Steve, you're on the air.
20: Hi. Me and my wife have a business on Austin Highway and D10, Good Goods. And I just don't understand. This is going to benefit downtown and the businesses they put downtown. And people have a finite amount of expendable funds. And they're going to go down and build it, and they're not going to spend it in D10. So if my councilman's not voting for me in D10, why shouldn't I get a vote?
19: Yeah.
4: All right. So, Steve, thank you for that. So what's your reaction to that?
19: So a couple of things, because I got that question a lot last fall. And you'll remember that last fall we had about a three-month debate as a community about this arena but before that November vote. And people said to me, hey, how does this benefit me? I don't go downtown. I don't go to the games. How does it benefit me? And the answer is this. The revenue that is going to be created by this project, if it's done properly, is going to be revenue that's going going to benefit all of San Antonio. The revenue generated 5-10 years from now will be able to go into our general fund, will be able to be used for streets, sidewalks, and drainage projects all across the city. Additionally, people are going to get jobs. Jobs are going to be created by this project as well. So while you may not attend the games downtown, while your business may not be located downtown, this will have a positive impact on everybody in San Antonio if done right. In terms of the vote, you know, people say, Mark, well, why shouldn't we get to vote again? Well, look, we had that 3-month debate last fall, and that cost a lot of taxpayer time and money. There were upwards of 15, 20 town hall meetings all across the city. Presentations were made. People wanted to know how this arena was going to be funded, right? It's $500 million from the Spurs. It's $311 million from that visitor tax, right? People that stay in hotels or use rental cars. And then it's the $489 million that we just talked about. We discussed all of that as a community last fall, and the people voted. So that the thought that we would spend another 3 months spending time and money to do that all over again, I just don't think makes sense.
4: So the vote on Monday at the special called city council meeting, you're going to be a no, right?
19: Yeah, I'm going to be a no. And I think we're going to have 6, 7, maybe even 8 votes that say no with me.
4: And what would you take from that? If it's going to be that lopsided, saying, no, Mayor Jones, we're not going to do that, does that mean something?
19: I think so. I think it means a couple of things. Let me first start, because I heard the mayor on your show the other day, and she mentioned Portland and Oklahoma City. But I think she sort of missed the point on what I've been making regarding those cities. The Spurs are an unbelievable partner. Okay, if you look at Oklahoma City, that's going to be about a $1 billion arena. And the ownership group there is only putting in about $50 million for that arena. In Portland, they're going to do a $600 million renovation on their arena. The ownership group there has said they're not putting in one penny of their own money. Contrast that to here, where our Spurs are putting in $500 million for the arena, $1.4 billion on the guarantees for the development around the arena, $75 million in the community benefits agreement. We have an amazing partner here in our Spurs that want to invest in our community. And so I think when you see the vote on Monday, that's going to be part of the reason why you're going to see the 6, 7, 8 votes telling the mayor no. The other part of that is that, listen, we have talked about this now, this arena, for more than a year. Some people won, some people lost. Some people wanted it to move forward, some people didn't. But even those other council members that didn't want this project in the first place, even some of them now are saying, listen, the people have already spoken. Council has spoken. The time for the debate and all the division has passed. Now the time is to say, how do we make this project as good as we can for every San Antonio resident? It's time to look forward. That's what you're going to see on Monday.
4: If there were to be a vote, and I know there's, because of your vote and the other votes, it's probably going to be unlikely, but, and do you think it would pass? And that's not the question.
19: Yeah, I absolutely think if this went back to the voters, it would pass again.
4: Even though it was such a narrow victory, last November.
19: Yeah, because think about what's happened since last November to now, right? Obviously, our Spurs went on an amazing run and got to the finals, and the future's very bright. But you've seen the economic study from the revenue that was brought into this city from that playoff run, right? All of that revenue is going to benefit us as a city government in what the things we want to do in providing those core city services that everybody around the city wants. You know, continued success, not only is it fun to watch our team do so well on the national stage.
4: It represents the city.
19: Absolutely. It puts us on the world stage. But everybody,
4: but they do it so that with the class and the discipline, that's so inspiring.
19: It is so inspiring because, again, this is not like every other organization. You know, this is an organization that believes in community, that has players and coaches that do things the right way. And again, their success brings notoriety and it brings money to the city. You see the budget deficit we've got right now. We need more revenue coming into this city so that we can provide top quality city services.
4: I'm going to get to a caller. Is that Amadeus? Amadeus, you're on the air. Go ahead.
0: Amadeo, hi. How you doing?
4: Amadeo.
0: The city is proposing up to $489 million in bonds for the Spurs arena, backed by arena rents, ground leases, TIRZ revenue, and project finance zone revenue. So my question is, if those revenue streams don't generate what the city is projecting, who ultimately carries the risk and pays for the debt?
19: Yeah, so
4: thank you, Amadeo.
19: Thanks for the question. The revenues that have been projected from those sources, this has been done very, very conservatively. Our city management, Ben Gorzel, all the finance folks over at the city have made very, very conservative projections as to what is going to be generated by those revenue sources. So I don't have any fear at all that somehow this is going to be dropped on the citizens of San Antonio. Additionally, we should mention that term sheet, and I was going to bring it today, but that term sheet that City Council approved last year specifically states that with regard to cost overruns, because that's something I hear a lot too, right? All this construction is going to be more expensive than you think, but the Spurs have guaranteed that all construction overruns in cost there, they are going to cover. So the city's in a good financial spot with respect to this project. But listen, I understand the skepticism by many in our community. You know, everybody was told when the Frost Bank Center, when it was put into place over on the east side a couple of decades ago, that there was going to be all this development, of course, that has not taken place. But the difference this time, people should know, last time it was, hey, let's put the arena out there and let's hope. No, this time we have a plan. This time it's we're going to put the arena downtown. The Spurs are guaranteeing that development around the arena. Much, much better position to be in.
4: All right, we're taking another break. I'm going to get Cindy and John on the air with their questions. And you can call in at 833-877-8255, 833-TPR-TALK. And we'll pick back up with Councilmember from District 10, Mark White, talking about the Spurs and the arena. I want to get to some of these other issues as well. Your thoughts about the governor's call to privatize the local energy market, where CPS Energy has monopoly, and more. 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
2: 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I'm David Martin Davies, Mark White, District 10 Council Member for the City of San Antonio, is with us, hearing about his views for funding of Project Marvel in the City of San Antonio, and whether or not they will have a successful vote on Monday at a special election on whether or not to put the Spurs Arena back on the November ballot. He is saying that is not going to pass. What say you? Give us a call, 833-877-8255, and let's go to Cindy. Cindy, you're on the air. Go ahead.
3: Okay, hello. I am expecting the opportunity to vote in November on this issue. There have been a lot of changes. A lot of things have gone by the way that put at risk the $235 PFZ dollars they expect to support this. Plus, I know, Councilman White, when you were talking about the money and how the Spurs were putting in so much, my understanding is that we were told that we were getting a much better deal than Oklahoma City, but for some reason, our arena costs, our NBA-approved arena costs about $500 million more than Oklahoma City, and Oklahoma City's put in is $850 million. Ours is going to be more, $860 million. The city taxpayers are on the hook for the land. Do you know of any city that is paying more for an NBA arena than San Antonio? I think we are being hit with the most expenses of any city in the nation, including Oklahoma City, a city half the size. Also, I don't think that city taxpayers understand that right after this November vote that we are entitled to, there's going to be another vote for up to $250 million in arena infrastructure that city staff proposed to put on the ballot last November, and you decided not to, probably because the Spurs were spending $8 million to say this whole thing was free, which it is very expensive, almost $800 million for the city itself.
2: Cindy, thank you so much for your call. I appreciate that. And so, Councilmember White.
4: Yeah, so let's talk about that. The $800 million she's talking about is the $489 that we talked about earlier and where that comes from. The other $311 million was the county portion that everybody voted on last November. And again, to remind everybody, that $311 million is paid for by people that stay in hotels and use rental cars. All right. So that's why it was really called a visitor tax. And so I got to say this at this point, that the mayor has come up with the catchy phrase, right? Pay twice, vote twice. But in actuality, if you don't use rental cars here and you don't stay in a hotel and you're not a developer that's going to be there around the new arena, you're not paying at all. Now, number two, in terms of the cost of the arena, I can't sit here and pretend to tell you that I know all the costs and the expenses related to all the new arenas around the country. This one's going to be about $1.3 billion, which is a few hundred thousand dollars more expensive than the Oklahoma City arena.
2: You got inflation.
4: Yeah. I mean, why that is, I can't tell you. But I did want to add as well, from your previous caller, another guarantee the Spurs had made is any TERS shortfalls, the Spurs are covering those

0: As in addition to what we've been talking about in funding the arena, there is going to be the need for some infrastructure work there in between the Alamo Dome and the new arena. Now, if anybody's been to the Alamo Dome in the last year, it's a nightmare to get around there right now. So I would argue the infrastructure needs to be done regardless. But yes, there is going to be needed about $200 million that will be on the ballot probably next May when we talk about the 2027 bond and infrastructure. There is going to need to be some infrastructure work done down there in between the Alamo Dome and the new arena, and the voters are going to get a say on that next May.
1: John, go ahead. John, you're on the source.
2: Yes, thank you, David. Mr. White, I appreciate your effort to answer the question, but I still don't quite comprehend why there is excessive risk in allowing the public to vote on this rather unprecedented investment. Could you just elaborate a moment?
1: Sure. Well, John, thank you for that.
0: Sure. Thank you for the call and the question. I wouldn't use the word risk because, again, I think if this went back to the voters would approve it again. But the thing is this. Number one, we had a three-month debate that cost taxpayer time and money last fall before we had a vote. So why we would do it again, I'm just not sure. Number two, people need to know, when we're talking about these revenue bonds, the city passes things all the time, right? When we go buy a new fleet of fire trucks, we need to issue bonds. CPS Energy, when we get new equipment for the plant or whatever it is, we did it, I don't know, in the last 8 or 9 months. That passes through council without a city vote. I mean, where would the line be on what we spend and when we take on debt, when it needs to go to the voters or not? So I would say that we are elected officials in this city. These are the types of decisions that we are there to make. And again, we discussed this for 3 months as a community last fall. I'm going to tell you, most of the people that I've spoken to in the last 2 weeks that have had this, you know, heard about it again, come up and say, Mark, haven't we already done this? Like, I went to a town hall at the Northeast Senior Center when we talked about it. Yesterday, I was at Chief McManus's farewell out in District 7, and I had a couple people out there say, hey, we were at listening sessions and meetings out here last fall, and then we went and voted on the arena. Why would we do it again? So it's not a matter of risk. It's just a matter of we had the discussion. It took time. It took money. And then the people spoke last November. Mm-hmm. And I think the majority of the community is satisfied with that.
1: Let me get you on some of these other issues. CPS Energy, Governor Greg Abbott in town saying that he wanted to see the local energy market privatized. What are your thoughts?
0: Yeah, really interesting. You know, I think the governor raises a lot of great points here. And in his press conference and some of the other materials that he put out, he talked about how there is so much wasteful spending that goes on in some of these cities, some of it that's aided by cities that have these utility monopolies like ours. And I've been on your show before in the last couple of years, and of course, nothing raises my blood pressure more than thinking about some of the wasteful spending that goes on here in San Antonio that I've been trying to eliminate. But in terms of the proposal, look, I have not looked at it word for word. I'll tell you, it's interesting to me. Anytime you can look at cutting out wasteful spending from a city, that interests me. However, as we all know here, CPS Energy revenue, that 14% that comes to our general fund is such a huge part of what we can spend here to provide core city services to the public here in San Antonio as they expect. Public safety, critical infrastructure. The thought that we wouldn't have enough money to spend on those items certainly gives me great pause here when looking at the governor's proposal. So it's something that I think we need to look at and discuss more moving forward.
1: So when you say wasteful spending, the governor brought up Zumba classes. You think that the Parks and Recreation having Zumba classes is wasteful?
0: I'm gonna admit to you that sort of put a smile on my face, because that's something that I had brought up a year ago, right? The city spent $500,000 taxpayer dollars on Zumba. And

0: art classes in the park where not one San Antonio resident showed up. Additionally, we talked a couple of years ago during my first term about my colleagues wanting to spend $500,000 to send women out of state to receive abortion services with taxpayer funds, using taxpayer funds to do that.
1: That was a CPS Energy General Fund. Excessive revenue that they received.
0: That was from CPSM Energy revenue that came into the general fund that my colleagues wanted to use to send women out of state to receive these abortion services. Again, that's not a proper use of city tax funds. And so those are the kind of things that the governor is pointing out when he talks about the wasteful spending. But again, be that as it may, for us here in San Antonio, the fact that we do get so much revenue, almost a quarter of our general fund budget comes from CPS Energy revenue, and that goes to streets and sidewalks and public safety and a lot of core city services. So to think that that could be affected in some way, that gives me some concern.
1: Pre-K for SA, that could also be on the November ballot. It would be re-upping the quarter, was an eighth of a cent sales tax for another 20 years for pre-K for SA. Where are you on that?
0: So 20 years is too long for me. I think to sign the citizens of San Antonio up for this tax for 20 years, I mean, we don't even know what education is going to look like 20 years from now. And so to say that we're going to do that and not have off-ramps along the way, not have KPIs, you know, to make sure that the program is meeting certain expectations and just give it 20 more years. Look, I am all for pre-K education. I think there's certainly been a lot of good things about this pre-K for SA program. I've been happy to support it and push pre-K education along. I think it's just really, really important. But I don't like the idea of signing us all up for 20 more years.
1: Okay, we're almost out of time here, but Ready for Work, Mayor Jones has pulled back on her proposition to rededicate those funds that would require a public vote. So what are your thoughts?
0: Yeah, well, I'm glad that the mayor decided to think twice about having council go and vote on this. Look, I've been very clear on Ready to Work. There's no other way to put it. This program has really been a failure. We have spent so much money here. It does look like it's starting to pick up some, which is good. Could we repurpose some of this money for and get more of a return on investment for our citizens? Maybe that's why the proposal interested me. But you can't just say we're going to move all the money and have no plan on what to do with it. So we'll see in further conversations where we go.
1: All right. District 10 City Councilmember Mark White, thanks for coming to the studio, taking calls from listeners. And we look forward to seeing tomorrow when the new city budget comes out from the city manager, what's going to be there. A lot of, I'm sure, some eyebrow raising, chin stroking ideas. This is The Source on Texas Public Radio. Thank you.
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1: 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The wounds left behind this extraction, mines, oil wells, quarries, poisoned rivers, hollowed out industrial towns, now form a true map of our civilization and our age. 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
5: This is Here and Now. The WNBA is experiencing two things at once. Huge popularity, as in record-breaking viewers, the most in its nearly three-decade history, and controversy. The W, as it's called, has become the latest battleground for the nation's culture wars on race and on gender. Let's now bring in Candace Buckner, national columnist at The Athletic, who finds the culture war part exhausting, she writes. Candace, hey, welcome to the show.
6: Hey, Scott, thanks for having me.
5: So by now, a passing sports fan has heard the name Sophie Cunningham. She plays for the Indiana Fever. You live there. And she said this to ESPN. On whether transgender women should play in the league. Quote, young girls in sports should not have to go against biological men, end quote. What did that unleash online?
6: So pretty much everything, Scott. Sophie's, her beliefs, her opinion, you know, was pretty much shared by a vast majority of Americans. Mm-hmm. But because Sophie Cunningham plays in the WNBA, and the WNBA has large community of LGBTQ, and this is a league that will always fight for and stand up with communities that are under attack. So within her league, it unleashed from her peers a tweet storm. Another opponent wore a shirt supporting transgender Americans. Mm-hmm. But online, where it's not all W players, it's not all W fans, it unlocked just this uproar of yay Sophie, pro Sophie, especially from a conservative and far right movement that is paying attention to the league now, but not with the peers' intentions.
5: Right, right. Well, okay, we talked about gender and then race. That's Sophie Cunningham part two, I gather. She got a hard foul the other day on the court, triggering separate fierce commentary on race. We should note Sophie Cunningham is white. What happened there?
6: Okay, so Dejanae Carrington, who is black, is known as a fierce defender. She will pick you up for the entirety of the court. Mm. But on Saturday, Sophie had a breakaway transition. Should have been just an easy, fast break. Dejanae Carrington said no and fouled her hard, flagrantly. It was a cheap shot. And instead of that just being, you know, a part of basketball, which happens,
5: sure,
6: it became a thing, especially when after Dejanae Carrington was ejected from the game, she immediately went to Threads and posted white privilege at the Indiana Fever team account. When a player like Dejanae Carrington, who has, I would say, unfairly been targeted because she has played hard defense against Caitlin Clark, and Dejanae Carrington posting white privilege just opened up just more, I would say, needless drama. And for some reason, the discourse has not evolved past.

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0: I'm Marianne Navarro, and here's what's featured right now on TPR.org. San Antonio City Council is set to debate a Spurs arena vote this Monday. The former Alamo CEO, forced out by state leaders, finds a new job at the Tobin Center. And Barney's Little League team is headed back to the World Series after some legal curveballs. Check out those headlines and more on TPR.org. That's also where you can find many of our stories translated in Spanish.
1: 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It's 3 o'clock.

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1: Crisis at the Great Salt Lake. I'm Randy Simon, and this is Earthwise, a look at our changing environment. The Great Salt Lake in Utah is the largest saltwater lake in the Western Hemisphere. Nearly 80% of Utah's population lives within the lake's watershed, and it contributes over $1.3 billion to the state's GDP each year. It is rapidly disappearing, and some estimates warn that it could collapse entirely within the next 5 years. Since 1850, the lake has lost 73% of its water and 60% of its surface area. Annually, the lake is losing around 2 million acre feet of water. As more people have moved to the region, the water that historically fed the lake has increasingly been diverted for agricultural, municipal, and industrial needs. On top of that, over the past few decades, climate change and the worst mega drought in over 1,000 years have altered the cyclical climate conditions that have always sustained the lake. This year saw the smallest snowpack in Utah on record, so conditions at the lake have reached crisis proportions. Utah State Legislature has passed laws to help increase water levels and have earmarked more funding for water conservation programs. There are several forthcoming and proposed programs aimed at salvaging the lake. A new $815 million water reclamation facility will return millions of gallons of treated wastewater a day to an arm of the lake. There may be $1 billion in federal aid, which could be used to develop a network of pipelines that could funnel water from wetter regions of the U.S. New desalination plants in California could also pipe additional water to the lake. Earthwise is a production of WAMC. 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
2: You're listening to All Things Considered on Texas Public Radio. I'm Steve Short. A major veterans benefits bill in Congress could bring sweeping changes to military veterans, but it's also creating a divide within the veterans community. San Antonio Report military and veterans reporter Eleanor Fitzgerald joins us now. Eleanor, thanks for being with us.
3: Of course.
2: So what is in this bill and why is it such a big deal for veterans?
3: So it's a huge bill. It actually combines 62 pieces of legislation that veterans have been asking for a really long time, that majority of them have bipartisan congressional support, but they haven't had funding. And so the goal of this bill is to bring them all together with a funding mechanism to hopefully get them passed. And there's one major bill within those 62 that is getting a lot of attention, and that's the Major Richard Starr Act, which is a bill that would allow combat injured, medically retired veterans who never hit the 20 years of service necessary for a military pension, it would finally allow them to get full retirement pay and full disability pay at the same time, which is something veterans have been asking for years, because right now the amount of disability compensation those veterans receive is subtracted from the amount of retirement pay they receive. So that's one of the bigger bills. And then another change within this Take Care of America's Veterans Act, which is the total bill's name, is a change to

0: sleep apnea, which are two very common disabilities that the VA spends a lot of money on compensation for. And so it would lower those two ratings. And the money saved going forward would be used to fund that Major Richard Starr Act and other of those benefit bills.
1: So how is this bill dividing veterans groups?
0: So veterans groups feel like the bill is taking benefits away from one group of veterans and giving them to another. And the reason that they feel that way is because those rating changes we just spoke about would only go into effect after the bill is passed for future veterans. And so they feel like the bill is taking benefits away from future veterans and giving them away to current veterans, who are those combat injured, medically retired veterans, and the other veterans who would benefit from the bill changes.
1: What would the proposed changes to tinnitus and sleep apnea benefits mean for future veterans?
0: So as things stand right now, there's an automatic rating for both of those. It's 50% for sleep apnea in most cases and 10% for tinnitus. And so going forward, those automatic ratings would go away and things would be assessed on a case-by-case basis. And so future veterans would, for the most part, get a lot less compensation. And so this has split veterans groups, most notably the two largest veteran service organizations in both the United States and Texas. The American Legion has taken the argument that they would rather see this entire bill passed because it brings so many positive benefits that they've been asking for years. And the VFW has taken the argument that if the rating change is present in the bill, they cannot support it.
1: So where does the bill stand now and what happens next?
0: So the bill was actually ready to be brought to a floor vote in July, and it was pulled at the last second because Speaker Mike Johnson needs almost the entire Republican Party to vote for the bill with such a slim majority, because Democrats have largely unified behind the VFW's talking point of not being in favor of trading benefits for one group and giving them to another. And this is notable because veterans legislation is usually bipartisan, and so this has been very divisive. And so the speaker pulled the bill because some Republicans, including San Antonio area Congressman Chip Roy, have spoken out about their worry of this rating change. And so he indicated that he would likely bring it back for a floor vote in September. And if the bill doesn't pass, there's also a potential that the VA will go ahead and change this rating anyway, which is what some veterans fear, because the VA has been trying to change this rating and cut back on spending for the last several years. And a common theme of the Trump administration in terms of the VA and the Defense Department has been updating outdated procedures and streamlining government operations. And this is one way that they are maybe looking to do that. So we'll be keeping an eye on that as well.
1: Eleanor Fitzgerald is military and veterans reporter with the San Antonio Report. Thanks for joining us.
0: Thank you for having me.
1: Texas Attorney General Ken Paxton's Senate campaign got thousands of dollars in donations from the data center industry. KERA's Caroline Love has more.
2: D.C.-based digital news outlet Nanus reported Paxton's campaign got about $450,000 in donations from the data center industry. Hood County in North Texas is still awaiting a ruling from the AG's office it asked for in February on a proposed moratorium on data centers. Hood County resident Brian Crawford says he's not surprised Paxton's campaign got those donations.
3: I assume that that goes hand in hand with that lack of response, or really any response relative to data centers.
2: Paxton's campaign told KERA it will be releasing policy proposals on data centers soon. I'm Caroline Love in Dallas.
1: Bioscience innovation is happening in San Antonio, and it has global implications. TPR's ongoing feature, Science and Medicine, highlights those connections.
4: It's time for Science and Medicine, a collaboration between TPR and UT Health San Antonio, where scientific discovery advances how medicine is practiced everywhere. I'm Bonnie Petrie. Did you ever think about all that's involved in just swallowing a bit of breakfast taco or a sip of coffee?
5: It's one of the most complex neuromotor tasks that a human being can do, and it all occurs in under a second. So it is way more complicated than walking or moving your arms. And so consequently, rehabilitating something you don't even think about is quite complicated in and of itself.
4: Professor Giselle Carnaby is

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4: It's 4:49. I'm Steve Short with a look at San Antonio traffic. There's a wreck on the far north side on eastbound Loop 1604 at Stone Oak Parkway, causing traffic to slow. A crash on the south side on southbound I-35 at Fisher Road is causing some delays. And a wreck has cleared on southbound Loop 1604 at Culebra. However, there are still some residual delays. It's going to be mostly clear tonight with a low around 77. Sunny and hot on Thursday with a high around 101. Right now in San Antonio, it's 99 degrees with a heat index of 103. It's 100 in Llano and Del Rio.
0: It's All Things Considered from NPR News. I'm Juana Summers.
5: And I'm Elsa Chang. A magnitude 7.4 earthquake struck Colombia early this week, killing hundreds of people. The loss of life is tragic, though so far the death toll is much lower than in neighboring Venezuela. That country was hit by a similarly sized pair of quakes last month. NPR's Katia Riddle looks at what these two seismic events have in common and what accounts for their differences.
6: The Colombia earthquake is what seismologists call an intermediate depth earthquake. William Barnhart works for the U.S. Geological Survey, or USGS, and has been tracking this event.
7: So it's an earthquake that happened about 100 kilometers down inside the earth. That's somewhat deep.
6: Barnhart says this part of the world has seen its share of these.
7: These earthquakes are somewhat common in South America. There's been 32 or 33 of these since the early 1900s.
6: These earthquakes can be relatively benign unless they reach denser population centers, like this one did.
7: It still was strong enough to cause a fairly significant amount of damage.
6: The USGS says it is possible the eventual toll could climb towards 1,000. That's compared to more than 6,000 people killed in Venezuela last month. In terms of overall damage, he says in Colombia,
7: it's an order of magnitude smaller than in Venezuela.
6: That's in part because the Venezuela earthquake was closer to the surface of the earth. Harold Tobin is the director of the Pacific Northwest Seismic Network. He says the Colombia quake was deeper and its reach more diffuse.
8: An earthquake like this tends to affect a wider area than a shallow earthquake like the one we saw in Venezuela a few weeks ago.
6: Depth and reach are just a couple of the many factors that determine how deadly an earthquake is, says Tobin.
8: But then how it actually affects people depends on all kinds of things, including, just literally where people live relative to the earthquake, how high the population density.

Rhythm Nation unfolds like a smart mixtape, making the argument that the story of American music is built on many different beats. From Daniel Bernard Romain's hip-hop etudes to Duke Ellington's Come Sunday and this lovely commission from Jeff Scott, Blues for Buddy, which saunters along somewhere between a tango and a flamboyant New Orleans processional.

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1: What happens when admiration turns into envy and envy takes hold of an entire life? 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
2: UT San Antonio reports that more than 90% of its graduates remain in Texas after earning their degrees. The top 10 degrees at UT San Antonio are aligned with the state's most in-demand fields, including healthcare, cybersecurity, and engineering. 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
4: It's going to be mostly clear tonight. A low is expected around 77. It'll be sunny and hot on Thursday with a high around 101. Partly sunny on Friday with a high around 97. And then mostly sunny and hot on both Saturday and Sunday with highs around 99. Right now in San Antonio, it's 99 degrees with a heat index of 102. It's 102 in Llano and 101 in Del Rio. 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I'm Steve Short. A major veterans benefits bill in Congress could bring sweeping changes to military veterans, but it's also creating a divide within the veterans community. San Antonio Report military and veterans reporter Eleanor Fitzgerald joins us now. Eleanor, thanks for being with us.
5: Of course.
4: So what is in this bill and why is it such a big deal for veterans?
5: So it's a huge bill. It actually combines 62 pieces of legislation that veterans have been asking for a really long time, that majority of them have bipartisan congressional support, but they haven't had funding. And so the goal of this bill is to bring them all together with a funding mechanism to hopefully get them passed. And there's one major bill within those 62 that is getting a lot of attention, and that's the Major Richard Starr Act, which is a bill that would allow combat injured, medically retired veterans who never hit the 20 years of service necessary for a military pension, it would finally allow them to get full retirement pay and full disability pay at the same time, which is something veterans have been asking for years, because right now the amount of disability compensation those veterans receive is subtracted from the amount of retirement pay they receive. So that's one of the bigger bills. And then another change within this Take Care of America's Veterans Act, which is the total bill's name, is a change to disability ratings for tinnitus and sleep apnea, which are two very common disabilities that the VA spends a lot of money on compensation for. And so it would lower those two ratings. And the money saved going forward would be used to fund that Major Richard Starr Act and other of those benefit bills.
4: So how is this bill dividing veterans groups?
5: So veterans groups feel like the bill is taking benefits away from one group of veterans and giving them to another. And the reason that they feel that way is because those rating changes we just spoke about would only go into effect after the bill is passed for future veterans. And so they feel like the bill is taking benefits away from future veterans and giving them away to current veterans, who are those combat injured, medically retired veterans, and the other veterans who would benefit from the bill changes.
4: What would the proposed changes to tinnitus and sleep apnea benefits mean for future veterans?
5: So as things stand right now, there's an automatic rating for both of those. It's 50% for sleep apnea in most cases and 10% for tinnitus. And so going forward, those automatic ratings would go away.

0: for the most part, get a lot less compensation. And so this has split veterans groups, most notably the two largest veteran service organizations in both the United States and Texas. The American Legion has taken the argument that they would rather see this entire bill passed because it brings so many positive benefits that they've been asking for years. And the VFW has taken the argument that if the rating change is present in the bill, they cannot support it.
1: So where does the bill stand now and what happens next?
0: So the bill was actually ready to be brought to a floor vote in July, and it was pulled at the last second because Speaker Mike Johnson needs almost the entire Republican Party to vote for the bill with such a slim majority because Democrats have largely unified behind the VFW's talking point of not being in favor of trading benefits for one group and giving them to another. And this is notable because veterans legislation is usually bipartisan, and so this has been very divisive. And so the speaker pulled the bill because some Republicans, including San Antonio area Congressman Chip Roy, have spoken out about their worry of this rating change. And so he indicated that he would likely bring it back for a floor vote in September. And if the bill doesn't pass, there's also a potential that the VA will go ahead and change this rating anyway, which is what some veterans fear, because the VA has been trying to change this rating and cut back on spending for the last several years. And a common theme of the Trump administration in terms of the VA and the Defense Department has been updating outdated procedures and streamlining government operations. And this is one way that they are maybe looking to do that. So we'll be keeping an eye on that as well.
1: Eleanor Fitzgerald is military and veterans reporter with the San Antonio Report. Thanks for joining us.
0: Thank you for having me.
1: Texas Attorney General Ken Paxton's Senate campaign got thousands of dollars in donations from the data center industry. KERA's Caroline Love has more.
2: D.C.-based digital news outlet Nanas reported Paxton's campaign got about $450,000 in donations from the data center industry. Hood County in North Texas is still awaiting a ruling from the AG's office it asked for in February on a proposed moratorium on data centers. Hood County resident Brian Crawford says he's not surprised Paxton's campaign got those donations.
3: I assume that that goes hand in hand with that lack of response, or really any response relative to data centers.
2: Paxton's campaign told KERA it will be releasing policy proposals on data centers soon. I'm Caroline Love in Dallas.
1: Bioscience innovation is happening in San Antonio, and it has global implications. TPR's ongoing feature, Science and Medicine, highlights those connections.
4: It's time for Science and Medicine, a collaboration between TPR and UT Health San Antonio, where scientific discovery advances how medicine is practiced everywhere. I'm Bonnie Petrie. Did you ever think about all that's involved in just swallowing a bit of breakfast taco or a sip of coffee?
5: It's one of the most complex neuromotor tasks that a human being can do, and it all occurs in under a second. So it is way more complicated than walking or moving your arms. And so consequently, rehabilitating something you don't even think about is quite complicated in and of itself.
4: Professor Giselle Carnaby is a speech pathologist and public health scientist who directs the PhD in Health Sciences program at UT Health San Antonio. She's studying a swallowing workout for people with early Parkinson's disease.
5: So we challenge the system with materials that are a little bit above what it's capable of, and we get them to really use the mechanism in dynamic ways to keep it fit. It's about swallow fitness.
4: Because once the ability to swallow starts to deteriorate, people lose much more than the ability to eat easily.
5: If you can't eat, or if you have a problem swallowing that makes you embarrassed, you can't eat with your loved ones, you can't enjoy a meal, you might have to sequester yourself away when you eat, or you might need special foods that make you feel less. So we know there's social isolation, and we know that there's interactive and communicative reductions that occur from having a problem with your eating and drinking.
4: Carnaby says feedback from people in the study so far is great.
5: This is just giving them another avenue to strengthen their ability to fight against this progressive disease process.
4: That's Science and Medicine.

0: Federal Reserve, the bond market has very clear thoughts about where interest rates ought to be going. Our media production team includes Brian Allison, John Fokey, Montana Johnson, Drew Jostad, Gary O'Keefe, and Charlton Thorpe. Alex Simpson is the manager of media production. I'm Kai Rizdahl. We will see you tomorrow, everybody. This is APM.
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3: 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It's 7 o'clock.
4: We know the president has been under a years-long threat from Iran. The president worries about his own safety, but he doesn't make these decisions on his own. The entire top of the U.S. government was moving to protect the president.
5: I'm Rachel Abrams. That's coming up on The Daily from The New York Times.
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8: Live from NPR News in Washington, I'm Ryland Barton. Attorney General Todd Blanche says the plan to launch an anti-weaponization fund to compensate people the Trump administration says were hurt by the Biden Justice Department is now dead. NPR's Carrie Johnson reports the idea prompted bipartisan outrage on Capitol Hill.
9: Todd Blanche says there's no infrastructure for the nearly $1.8 billion fund, no commissioners, and no transfer of money from the Treasury. President Trump touted the fund as a way to help his supporters who face charges, including for storming the U.S. Capitol on January 6th. Blanche addressed the question with reporters at the DOJ.
10: He feels very strongly that he would want to make them whole, as do I, but it will not be through the anti-weaponization fund.
9: January 6th defendants and other Trump allies already have filed separate legal claims with the Justice Department, seeking money for the ways they say the DOJ harmed them. Carrie Johnson, NPR News, Washington.
8: The leader of the World Health Organization says new U.S. guidelines reducing the number of childhood vaccinations and spacing out others are not backed by science and could leave kids vulnerable to preventable diseases. NPR's Duri Bouscarin reports.
11: During a press conference in Geneva, WHO Director General Dr. Tedros Adhanom Ghebreyesus says the evidence is unequivocal. Vaccines are safe.
12: Delaying vaccines or separating doses unnecessarily does not make vaccination safer and can leave children unprotected.
11: He says changes to immunization schedules should be backed by science, not political influence. The Trump administration released the new vaccine recommendations Monday in an executive order, saying the policy is intended to support, quote, maximal parental choice over childhood vaccines. Duri Bouscarin, NPR News, Washington.
8: Fire managers in the Northwest are bracing for a storm system with possible thunderstorms and high winds. The weather could make wildfires grow quickly. NPR's Kirk Sigler reports forecasters are implementing fire weather watches.
13: This forecast is a good news, bad news situation. The storm could bring lightning and high winds to fan more fires, but possible rain and those winds could help blow out dense smoke that's been trapped in valleys here for weeks.
14: It is what it is.